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1: Microphone. But Pete Najarian, I'm looking here. Mm-hmm. The VIX index, 15. Okay. It's what you taught me. It's the first thing I look at now. The VIX index is pretty low. Seems mm-hmm. like pretty optimistic.
2: Yeah, I think it is very interesting, Larry, the fact that we have these markets that are going up and down, and it's like a heartbeat, right? I mean, it's boom to the upside. It can be up 600 points one day and down 500 the next, and that's kind of the market that we're in. But because of the fact that we are very close, if not at all-time highs, those kind of moves are almost expected, quite honestly, because of the fact of the levels in which we are right now. I mean, if we drop like we did on Friday, 270 points, it's only a half of a percent. So it's not that much of an impact. So we're looking at the volatility index, which at a 16, you're looking for about 1% move. Well, we're not even close to an S&P move that's 1%. So it's interesting to see we're down there at 14.5, which actually makes a lot of sense right now, Larry, as I'm getting ready each and every day. I look at that volatility, like you just said, I look at that, and a new thing for me that I have to watch every day, because it is what inflation is crude oil. And I just look at the WTI every single morning to see, okay, what are we going to expect for today? And here we are at about 91.5 right now for WTI.
1: Looks high to me. Looks very high to me, because they're moving oil. They're moving oil through mm-hmm. through the Strait of Hormuz. I mean, mm-hmm. I don't know. Nancy Tengler, allegedly they're moving, and this is from, what's his name, Chris Wright's, the energy secretary. But Goldman Sachs said the same thing, that more or less two-thirds of pre-war oil, so call it whatever, 15 million barrels a day, is coming through. So, I think WTI oil is way too high, mm-hmm. way too high.
3: Yeah,
1: I think it should be 75 or 80, not 90.
3: I completely agree. I do think, however, it's kind of shocking that it hasn't moved higher, just because as Pete pointed out, that's the kind of market we're in, which is headlines drive this immense amount of volatility, and it isn't the volume of the volatility as much as it is the swift changes. So I think we'll start to see oil come in. Traders are coming back from their long vacations on Long Island and in the Hamptons. And I think we'll start to see liquidity return to the market in the next week or so. And then we'll get more normal reactions, because as you've been pointing out the whole show, fundamentals are incredible. Mm. You know, the manufacturing PMI at 54 plus, it's driven by the right factors. You look at earnings growth, got earnings up 25% year to date, but stock prices have only gone up 12, which means stocks are actually cheaper than they were at the beginning of the year, and multiples are not out of line with the kind of earnings growth we're seeing at all. Technology companies, I think the multiple's 21 times, the S&P's at about 20 times, but 30% of technology companies raised guidance. So not only do you have strong earnings growth, revenue growth year to date is up 13%. That's kind of amazing. The guidance is very strong. And we saw 2-to-1 amongst S&P companies raising guidance. So I think we'll get back to the economy's in great shape, the job market is solid, and here we are in a bull market, early years, or a couple of years in. I think it ranks fifth out of the eight bull markets since 1966. So we have a lot of room to run, and I think the administration understands this. So hopefully we'll begin to see some progress in oil, and I don't think the Fed's going to raise rates. So I think housing is safe but moribund for now.
1: So Ed Yardeni came on the TV show and very bullish on profits. He agrees with me, profits are the mother's milk of stocks. And he said that we could get to 8,400 on the S&P 500.

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15: Nancy Tengler, CEO and Chief Investment Officer of Laffer Tengler Investments, and Pete Najarian is co-founder of Market Rebellion and Option Monster. Nancy, is anybody worried about interest rates, Fed policy, any of that stuff?
16: I actually don't think you should be. If you look at Goldman Sachs did a study and they found no correlation between interest rates and stock price performance. The 90s confirms that. What matters is rate of change and why rates are rising. And in this environment, we think it's because of growth. So use the weakness and the volatility that Pete's been talking about to add to high quality holdings. And we think you still want to be long this market for the next 3 to 5 years.
15: You know, I talked to Scott Bessent about this at the G20 when I interviewed him, and he agreed that there has been a rise in bond yields, but it's real interest rates because of a growing economy,
16: right?
15: Not something to be afraid of. I mean, I don't know. The Fed might snuggle up by a quarter of a percentage point. I don't know. I don't think any of that stuff matters. But
16: who cares?
15: The rise in rates is

0: is being driven by the rise in the economy, which is fine. And that is a 1990s thing, by the way, where I think bond yields got to, I don't know, they were 6%, but the economy...
1: 8%. Got to 8, between 5 and 8 during the 90s. Yeah, doesn't matter.
0: Cool. All right. Pete, what's the best strategy?
2: I think the best strategy is just to continue to be very disciplined, because the markets are going to show you some great trading days as well as some pullback trading days. And but the absolute direction is to the upside, as both of you are talking about. And, you know, it's a really interesting thing. I mean, when we talk about the Fed and how they're viewing things, and Christopher Waller was out there talking about, you know, inclined to be supportive of things, and it was very interesting how we've shifted back and forth from that CME tool that gives us the idea of where we stand right now. Are we going to raise? Are we going to stay, you know, put here as a pause, or as the president would like to see, maybe a cut? So, you know, the president points out the fact that he'd like to see that cut, and I don't think we're going to see that, but no. I do think that we're going to see a pause as we go forward. So that should be pretty interesting. I don't think we need to raise rates by a quarter, though. I just don't understand why we have to do that.
0: All right. Then we won't. It's okay. You don't want to do it, we're not going to do it. Nancy Tengler, thank you. Pete Najarian, thank you. Folks, we'll take a break. Money Politics on the other side.
3: 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Here's Jake Novak.
4: September 23rd, 1952. 5 days after the then liberal New York Post accused Senator Richard Nixon of using a slush fund for personal expenses given to him by Republican donors, Nixon decides to turn to the new medium of television to deny the rumors and save his position as Dwight D. Eisenhower's vice presidential running mate. Instead of just calling the accusations false, Nixon decided to go for the personal touch and admits he may have received one unauthorized gift, a small dog sent to him anonymously that his kids had fallen in love with and named Checkers. The Checkers speech won over a million of Americans, but there was really only one person Nixon needed to convince, Eisenhower himself. It turned out Ike was moved by the TV appearance and greeted Nixon a day later with his big smile and said, quote, "You're my boy." Thanks to a dog, Nixon.
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7: So, some money politics headlines. First of all, there's an economic boom. Republicans going to be in Dallas for the midterm convention. Interesting. Is Ted Cruz running for president? Data centers create jobs. I'm just walking through some stuff here. Democratic socialists want 13 Supreme Court justices. And maybe my favorite, Adam Michael of the Cato Institute. I don't really know him. But the Democratic socialist platform would cost over $200 trillion. $200 trillion. How about that? Steve Forbes, chairman and editor-in-chief of Forbes Media, the great Steve Forbes, his latest book, Inflation, What It Is, Why It's Bad, and How to Fix It. Steve Moore, Unleash Prosperity Hotline, and WABC radio host of More Money, coming up in most of these same stations right after this show. Gentlemen, thank you. Steve Moore, you're kind of a libertarian guy, the Cato Institute. This guy, I don't know if you know him, Adam Michael, did in the New York Post today, the Democratic Socialists of America official agenda, their official policy agenda, would cost over $200 trillion, okay? And Medicare for All, I think, would be about half of that, $100 trillion. Now, I don't know if this guy's any good or not, but those are very interesting numbers.
8: Well, even if he's off by a factor of 10, there are still huge numbers. So, look, this is what happens when you give everybody free food, free rent, free health care, free child care, et cetera, et cetera. So that's one side of the equation. But I have to say, Larry, this jobs report was exactly what the doctor ordered for the U.S. economy. Yeah. It was, I mean, I almost jumped out of my seat on Fox yesterday when I saw that number, because it was such a positive thing. And, you know, you never lost the faith, Larry. No. I have to give you credit. But boy,
7: there's
8: was
7: a boom.
8: A great number.
7: There's a boom.
8: Wages, right. Wages, salary, wages up, jobs up, construction up, manufacturing up. You know, it was such a positive thing. The revisions were good. So you're right. I mean, right now we actually have more jobs than we have workers. Yeah. That's a great problem to have.
7: This is the best economy in 25 years.
8: It's pretty darn good. And then you've got, you know, as you just said, what is really leading the charge here is the technology boom. Mm-hmm. We need to double or triple the number of these data centers. I know some people are spooked by them, but I just

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1: Gas prices are higher than they were this time last year. AAA spokesperson Annalyn Venegas tells us that there's a decent amount of sticker shock when drivers pull up to the pump, but the organization that tracks American drivers has not seen a large decline in travel. Instead, they note drivers are making other budgetary changes.
2: They're modifying their trips. Labor Day travelers can expect to spend about $18 to $24 more to fill up their tanks this weekend compared to last year.
1: The federal judge handling the legal battle over new U.S. Postal Service mail ballot rules to comply with President Trump's executive order extended her block of the rules for the November midterm elections, again finding them likely unlawful. 5 more cases have been confirmed of an E. coli outbreak linked to frozen blueberries, bringing the total number of cases to 17, says the CDC. 6 people have been hospitalized so far. No deaths have been reported. You don't usually hear about a victim of an animal attack not being exactly sure what kind of animal it was, but that's what happened here. ABC's Chuck Sievertson explains.
3: Zach Howard in Lebanon, New Hampshire says it bit his foot and hung onto his leg before he fought it off.
4: Just it looked with the tail and it kind of had that orange underbelly, like it was 100% a fox in my mind.
3: Lieutenant James Nealon, New Hampshire Fish and Game.
5: We've been here fairly regularly throughout the week trying to hopefully run into the creature and see if we can figure out what it is for sure.
3: Howard's had several rabies shots since.
1: I'm Dave Packer, ABC News.
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10: 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His co-host, Todd Chambliss, just became a member of Applebee's Hall of Fame for finishing off 84 chicken nuggets without using a dipping sauce. 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
11: All right, let's go. This is the CarPro Show. We're talking cars on this last weekend of the month. Jerry Reynolds, the car pro here. Todd Chambliss, the old roadmaster, with me today, as always. And we're going to come to you with straight talk and honest answers about everything automotive. We don't take mechanical questions. But other than that, if you're thinking about making a move, the end of the month is always the time to do it. And, you know, sometimes you can't do that. But if you're going to do something in the next, 60 days or so, I'd strongly consider looking at the market right now because of the incentives that are out there. They're really, really good. And the surprise this month has just been how good business has been. People are buying.

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1: 77. Tell me what you're thinking about doing. I'll tell you if I think that's a good idea. Should you buy? Should you lease? I review 100 cars a year. We actually, together between myself and Amy Plemons, our executive director, we review, 150 or so. And we keep up with them. So I can tell you, if you're down to a couple of cars, what I think is the best based on your description to me of what you need. Sometimes it's leasing is works for people. Sometimes it doesn't. Buying new, buying used, the used car market, sky high. If you're shopping used, then that, you may want to look new right now, because especially at the end of the month when the deals get better. So, Todd, how was your week?
2: Been a good week. It's been a crazy week. Obviously, with the loss of a major singing star, pop culture icon, Dolly Parton, I think that hit a lot of us in the gut, and we certainly weren't expecting anything, even though she had not been in the best of health. But I bring that up mainly because that does tie into the show, because after you and I do our usual Thursday get-together where we record commercials and other stuff for the Car Pro Show coming up this weekend, you went home, and I guess it was on your mind and your heart, and you started writing, and you put together a song that was on in the newsletter and on the YouTube page.
1: Yeah,
2: got the number one amount of clicks for the newsletter, and lots of good reviews, and folks are really enjoying the fact that you poured your heart out and did a great song in honor of Dolly Parton.
1: Yeah, I named it, "And God Said, Well, Hello, Dolly." It was a little bit of a play of words. A little bit of a play on words there. But it's pretty heartfelt. If you haven't heard it, subscribe to the newsletter right now. You'll get yesterday's in your inbox immediately, and you'll be able to hear it and share it if you would like to. Mm-hmm. It's also on our Facebook page, which you can access from our website, carpro.com. And if you want to share that on your social media pages, I'm fine with it. I have no motives here other than to hopefully bring a smile to your face. I've always had a little bit of a flair for writing, but I can't do the music and, all that. Luckily, AI came along, and I can use AI to put my lyrics to music. And I don't know how many songs I've done now over the past couple of years.
2: Oh, man. It's been
1: probably 8 or 9.
2: I was going to say at least a dozen, but it might be right around there anyway.
1: I don't know. We did this one on YouTube, and you can see the lyrics as the words of the song are sang. And that's, for me, that makes the song even better.
2: Mm-hmm.
1: I think I'm going to convert all the songs to YouTube, and then I'll have a master list running in the newsletter.
2: So playlist of sorts, the thing, go and just check all your songs out.
1: There you go. 800-926-7777. Lindell in Houston, welcome to the Car Pro Show. How can I help you?
3: Well, Jerry, thank you for taking my call this morning.
1: It's a pleasure.
3: I've got a question about purchasing, who to purchase a used vehicle from. I'm shopping for a used Mazda Miata in the year of, say, a 22 or a 23.
1: Yeah.
3: And I'm looking for a particular color, and I'm looking for manual transmissions, and I'm finding a lot of what I want with Carvana.
1: Yeah.
3: And I'm just looking for your thoughts on buying a used car from Carvana.
1: I'm okay with it if you're careful. 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
3: Every single week on our Facebook page, we have a classic car of the week, and it's always kind of fun to go and make your correct year, make, and model guess as to what that vehicle could be. A lot of folks have already done so. Our own Sean Chastain, I think he probably nailed it when he made the guess off the air just a little bit ago. Yeah, he loves those old cars, though.
4: He loves old cars.
3: He's a big-time fan. And so this one is a classic, I think, and I made the comment because I'm not going to be able to figure out the year, make, and model because that's just me. But this thing, I think, what did Sean say, 5,600 pounds it made?
4: Yeah.
3: It's a big monster.
4: Oh, my gosh.
3: The tree would lose if it hit a tree, I can tell you that much.
4: 3 tons of Cadillac.
3: Yes, indeed. It is, but it's a beautiful car, which apparently is crossing the block at Mecum, Nashville in September.
4: Yeah.
3: And it's the inaugural Nashville auction?
4: Yeah.
3: I didn't know that.
4: Yeah.
3: Well, make your guess, and if you get a correct guess, you go into the running for your very own auto heat shield. With the heat being crazy and oppressive like it is, you're going to want that perfectly cut to your windshield, made in the USA. It's all good stuff. It all starts there on our Facebook page. And again, the link is found at the very bottom of carpro.com.
4: There you go. And let's talk to Greg in Alvin, Texas, in the Houston area. Greg, welcome to the show.
5: Hi, Jerry. Thanks for taking my call. I have a old truck that I'm considering selling, and I was just wanting your opinion on what I realistically could get for it. It's a 2000 Ford F-250 with a 7.3 two-wheel drive, approximately 200,000 miles on it, and it's a crew cab Lariat, and it's got the normal wear and tear for a 2000, but mechanically, it runs solid.
4: And how does the exterior look?
5: It's not in the perfect. It's not mint, but, it's got some scratches and some stuff like that.
4: Yeah, that's all right. And automatic transmission?
5: Yes, sir.
4: Okay. And is it a long bed or a short bed? Do you know?
5: Short.
4: Okay, good. Good, good, good. It would be worth substantially more if it were four-wheel drive, I'll be honest with you. But
5: sure.
4: It's still a 7.3, and everybody loved that. I got a great buyer for those. I'm not going to hazard a guess. I just don't keep up with them enough. But if you will go to carpro.com at the top of the page, click Sell a Car. Now, when you get there, there's two choices. You can get an immediate bid from GiveMeTheVIN.com. And John Clay Wolf, that owns that company, he's the biggest wholesaler in the country. I've known him for years. He's a dear friend. He loves these trucks. He's gonna tell you what I told you, which is I wish it was four-wheel drive, but it's still got good value, and he will give you a bid. Now, if that bid is not acceptable to you, that's okay, because at that same location at the website, you can click on Retail My Ride. What they will do is take that truck on consignment and sell it for you. That'll probably get you a couple of thousand dollars more than what John would pay for it, because he's going to sell it at auction. That's all he does. He doesn't sell anything retail. He sells to dealers. But he loves those old Power Strokes, and so he may step up. But if you don't need quick money, then putting it on consignment may very well be the best thing to do. Give it to them; they'll market it, they'll get it sold,

0: You can go pick up a check when they get the deal finalized, and you don't have to do anything.
1: Yeah, I'm the second owner of it. I bought it from the original owner, and he took very, very good care of it. He always took it to Ford to get it repaired, and he wasn't driving it. It was in his garage and so forth. But
0: oh, for years, yeah. That was the best diesel engine that had ever been made. And then Ford, because I was in the Ford business at the time, in 2003 mid-year, Ford screwed up and went to the 6-liter Ford diesel. So they went from the best diesel ever to the worst diesel ever in no time flat. The new one that's out now is doing great. I'd put it up there with the 7.3. But, boy, I tell you, there's people out there that look for that 7.3 truck. And I promise you, either sell it to give me the VIN or let Retail My Ride sell it for you. Either way. 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I don't know. We're just going to have to wait and see. But for now, they're ending Monday night.
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0: Next up on the Car Pro Show is Donnie in Houston, Texas. Hello, Donnie. How can I help you, sir?
1: How you doing, Terry? Been listening to you a long time. I got a question for you.
0: Sure.
1: I'm 74 years old, living on fixed income, retired, and I have a Toyota Tundra 2009 with 369,000 miles.
0: Oh, my.
1: One little hitch, it won't go in reverse. Got the 5.7 V8, the best you could make. I want to know who the Car Pro dealership, I want to lease in the next 6 months or so, a Toyota Tacoma SR5, and I always hear from you and read your newsletter, and it says no money down. And I talked to the one at Katy, and they said the most they'd go is 10 months a year. I mean, or 10,000 miles a year. I'm wrong.
0: They'll go more miles than that, but it runs the payment up. Which is no big deal. Just depends on how many miles you think you're going to be driving.
1: Well, I'm going to tell you what, all my mileage on that 369,000, I bought it brand new off showroom floor at Sugar Land.
0: Yep.
1: And that's been the best truck I ever owned.
0: Oh, they're great.
1: And I didn't have no transmission problem with it till after. See, when I retired and everything, and I hardly put any miles. I live down by Wharton.
0: Yeah.
1: And, man, I don't hardly go anywhere. I go to play golf about once a week in Bay City or stuff like that. So I think I could swing to 10,000 miles a year. Easy.
0: What's your zip code?
1: 77420.
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0: And welcome back to the Car Pro Show with Jerry Willow. It's the Car Pro and me, the old Roadmaster Todd Chambliss, this week. We're asking you the one thing that you love most about your Tesla Model Y, and would you buy another one? Going down the list of the top 10 vehicles, and we're at number 7 with the Tesla now. So, interested to get your comments. And the phone number here, of course, is 800-926-7777. That is the Chaise.com CarPro hotline. Again, we're looking for the number 7 on the list of the most popular vehicles, the Tesla Model Y. If you love it, what do you love about it? And would you buy another one?
1: And it ties in, this was perfect timing, with my advice column in yesterday's free weekly newsletter, which was about self-driving cars. Mm-hmm. Last week on the show, twice we had callers call in to tell me how much they loved this, the full self-driving Tesla system. And I had been somewhat critical of it in the past. Now, I admitted, and it's true, that I hadn't driven one in several years, and they have apparently been greatly improved. These two people who called the show just absolutely loved it and said it was fantastic. So, you know, that's, hey, if it's great, I want to share that with you. But today, I'd love to hear from Tesla Model Y owners on not just the self-driving, which I'm going to suspect is the reason a lot of people buy Teslas.
0: Oh, yeah.
1: You know, electric cars, you know, they've come and gone and not as popular, but Tesla still does very well, and they lead the pack by huge margins as far as total electric numbers. So, you know, let me hear from you. 800-926-7777. And if you're thinking about making a move, let's do it. What you think of the story

0: Todd mm-hmm. yesterday about a Ford plans to build a Bronco pickup and a four-door Mustang.
1: Well, since we have a Bronco in the garage, I did read that, and I wondered, is that going to go take away from the market value of what the Broncos have now, or do you think that's going to bring more people to the table?
0: It's two completely separate buyers. And we got history now because we saw that with the Wrangler.
1: Yeah, that's true. It's a good point.
0: And it comes in a pickup version, which I've reviewed a couple of times, and it's nice. If you don't need a big bed in the back, the reason that surprised me a little bit was because the success rate of the Jeep pickup, the Wrangler truck, hasn't been real good. It came out of the gate selling like crazy, and then they got cold really fast. So that was a little bit of a surprise to me that Ford would do a variant on the Bronco because it has been so successful. And then, oh my God, they did not learn a lesson at all when they came out with the electric Mustang and called it the Mustang Mach-E.
1: Yeah.
0: Pure Mustang enthusiasts were just beside themselves for a long time.
1: That's a hard one to go, and so it's a hard pill to swallow. If you're a traditional Mustang collector, owner, enthusiast, whatever, for the Mach-E thing, and there's some folks who really love the look of it. I just never got used to it. It looks so different to me.
0: And the renderings we've seen of the four-door Mustang, it is a beautiful car.
1: It does look nice, actually.
0: Oh, my gosh. Yeah. But are you sure you want to go down that road after all these years? I mean,
1: why mess with something that's working that people love?
0: Since 1964, they've been two-door cars this whole time, and now I love the concept of the car. I question them naming sometimes with Ford. We talked about that last week.
1: The probe
0: and the Aspire.
1: Boy,
0: somebody wrote and told me, oh, you forgot the Aspire. Yeah, well, I was completely uninspired by the Aspire. It was a horrible car. Absolutely. Just awful.
1: Oh.
0: Let's talk to Steve in Red Rock, California. Hello, Steve, and welcome to the show. Steve, are you there? Let's give him just
1: Don't
0: a second.
1: Shy.
0: Yeah, he may have hit the mute button at some point. If not, we'll put him on hold, and we'll come back to him in just a second. Yeah, Steve, we'll be right back to you here in just real quick. And we go to Craig in Houston. Craig, what can we do for you, sir?
2: Hey, good morning, guys. Great show as always.
0: Well, thank you.
2: I've got a 2018 Audi SQ5 that I love.
0: Yeah.
2: 102,000, and I don't love the bills when it comes to the maintenance. So,
0: welcome to German cars.
2: Second one, I know.
0: Yeah.
2: Exactly. Any ideas on a non-German that I'd love?
0: And you're looking for performance, is that correct?
2: Yeah, performance with enough room to, carry golf clubs and, a few people.
0: That's a tough one to stay. If you avoid German cars, that's a tough nut, because I'd typically tell you, hey, have you seen the Cayenne? And because I've had, I don't know, three of those in the past 10 years, I guess. My wife drives them. She loves them. We switched to a Mercedes GLE S63, which is a lot of fun, but I've had my share of nagging little issues with this thing. I don't mind telling you. As you can imagine, I got a great dealer that absolutely just bends over backwards to help me, because they're also sponsors on the show. But this thing has been a bit of a headache. I can tell you that we're going to go back to a Cayenne when we get her another one, and she's coming up on 20,000 miles. So, that's going to be coming up pretty quick. Cause that's about the shelf life of a car with me, but that's just, I'm different. I get that. You know, the, The Lexus RX F Sport, it's not going to be it's not going to be the performance of the SQ5. You're not going to get that rumble, but you're going to get a little bit of that feel with the F Sport. You're going to get a little tighter handling. You can adjust the suspension system. But from a quality standpoint, if you're trying to avoid big bills down the road, I don't know that you can do any better than that. It's just, I think it's the best SUV ever made.
2: Jerry, I knew that I knew you'd come up with a solution. So, yeah, I've definitely been looking at Lexus, and certainly I had one a long time ago, but we won't talk about that one.
0: Well, that's unusual. I will tell you, that's the exception, not the rule.
2: People kept running into me, Jerry. Oh, they had a bullseye on it. That was the issue.
0: You know, that's funny because I've seen that before with people. They just, it's never their fault, but people just keep running into them. It's weird. it's almost a phenomena. But I, you know, don't even bother looking at the regular RX. Go straight to the F Sport, because if you look at the regular one, you're not going to like it. Fred Forche at Lexus of Clear Lake. He's my man. He's great. He's awesome. Talk to him.
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1: Well, the California drivers, look out. The government wants to limit your tire choices. That was a news article in yesterday's newsletter. It has to do, of course, with the environment. It has to do with resources and efficiency of your equipment on your car, and they say that they want to make sure that you do energy-efficient tires, and they want to regulate when you do that. I mean, it's sort of like the whole paper straw versus plastic straw thing that they do. Nothing worse than a soggy straw. You know, you're trying to go and do that, and you're like, I can't even use this straw. So I'm a little bit just squeamish about the government trying to tell you how to do that within reason, honestly.
0: Yeah, and I'd be all for them telling you which tires will give you the best fuel economy. I'm all for that. But I don't want it regulated.
1: Yeah.
0: If I want high-performance tires, that's what I want.
1: Absolutely.
0: And it can affect ride and drive quality and all kinds of things. It just seems to me that we got bigger problems than tires.
1: Right.
0: Sorry.
1: We're focused on that. Come on.
0: Sorry, but doggone.
1: I mean, this is America. No, I mean, come on.
0: Let me buy my tires where I want them.
1: Absolutely.
0: Let's talk to Lou in Houston. Lou, welcome to the Car Pro Show.
15: Hi, how are you?
0: Hey, doing good, brother. What's up?
15: So you talking about that Y car. It's a mega casting, a giga casting. It's one piece, the frame and the everything.
0: Yeah.
15: That thing is uninsurable. Tesla is buying them all up. I wouldn't recommend them to anybody. You can't insure them. Once they're in an accident, they're garbage. You can't fix them. Insurance company totals them. So anybody, I mean, if you want to pick one up, they're broken. You're not going to try to get full coverage insurance on it. That's fine. But otherwise, that's why they're changing. You can't do that.
0: I have never heard this before.
15: Well, you need to look into the technical sides of engineering and stuff like insurance, because that's a fact.
0: What makes...
15: So that's all I have to say. They're great, great units. He should make hybrids, but he's, he's a brilliant guy, genius guy, but sometimes common sense kind of goes right through him. He's currently doing... He needs power for energy for his gigafactories, for his chips, so... Instead of buying a gas turbine company that makes gas turbines, he's going to manufacture his own industrial gas turbines. You know, he has all the money in the world, so he can do whatever he wants. But
0: yeah, when you're the only trillionaire in the world, you have a lot of choices.
15: Yeah, look into the insurance issue.
0: Yeah, I will do that. Everything. I will do that. I hadn't heard that before.
15: It's a fact, and they're trying to buy him up. And take them off the market.
0: Interesting.
15: Why doesn't he do hybrids? It's beyond me. Unless he, I know he bought the biggest capacitor company in the world at one time.
0: Yeah.
15: And then he sold them, took the technology and sold them. So maybe he has a battery in the backing, but, electric cars are a joke. I mean, who's going to wait my time is worth money. I'm not going to wait there.
0: Well, and I tell everybody, if you're going to get an electric car, and I have one, and I love my BMW electric. I do. But if you're going to have an electric car, have a home charger. That is the only way to make it work. And look, the Tesla public chargers are great. They're fast. They're everywhere. But I still say the way to really enjoy an electric car is plug it in at night when you go to bed. And the next morning you get up and you go, and frankly, you don't care. The gas is, $5 a gallon, and you'll never visit a gas station again.
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0: It's happy listener time here on the Car Pro Show. It's somebody that has taken Jerry's advice. They have gone through the correct way, going to carpro.com, finding one of his dealers, and using one of his contacts, and get the Car Pro VIP experience. Robert did that. Went to Randall Reed's Planet Ford in Humble recently with Mark Collin there as the general manager in Houston. And he said last couple of weeks helped his son go through the process, getting a brand new 2026 Ford F-150 King Ranch truck.
1: Nice.
0: Introduced him to the concept of using a Car Pro dealership to streamline the process. And Mark, of course, with help from a salesperson named Ray Calderon, who's a Car Pro representative, they got the deal going. This is great. So the final pricing after doing some texts and phone calls, closed the transaction. Ray, the sales guy, was supposed to be off the day that everything went down, but he modified his vacation plan so he could be there and make sure everything was going smoothly. The truck is fantastic. Son and I are happy. The only downside, Robert says, is that his son may never know how tough and time-consuming car buying can be when not using the CarPro process.
1: And that's good. That's a great,
0: very good
1: lesson.
0: Thing. Yeah, you don't want him to have to deal with that.
1: No, next time, if he doesn't use my system, next time he goes to some run-of-the-mill crooked car dealer.
0: The Louvre's around the corner, closest or whatever.
1: Yeah, I'll go to the closest one. Yeah, right. That always works. Yeah,
0: absolutely.
1: I bought two cars from Mark Collin myself.
0: Yeah, you have, actually. Yeah, was that the Corvette?
1: Yeah, that's when
0: one of them?
1: Mark was with Classic Chevrolet for a lot of years. And
0: yeah.
1: I live in Dallas, and I bought from him in Houston because he's such a great guy, and I trust him so much.
0: Mm-hmm.
1: You know? But no, I love it when young people use my system and they find out that car buying can be fun, you can get a good deal, and you don't have to spend a whole day inside a car dealership.
0: What a relief.
1: Next time he goes to buy a car, he'll know what to look for.
0: That's right.
1: Good lesson.
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4: From ABC News, I'm Dave Packer. As the Nepal-Tibet region continues to recover from that deadly flash flood, more miracle stories.
5: 10 days after a wall of ice, rock, and mud tore through a Himalayan valley, killing more than 1,300 victims, two more people have been rescued. And amid those rescue efforts, construction underway on a makeshift bridge to replace one of the many bridges destroyed in the flash floods. Nepalese officials say if the weather cooperates, it could be completed within 5 days. Alex Stone, ABC News, Los Angeles.
4: U.S. Envoy Steve Witkoff and Jared Kushner met today with Russia's leader, hoping to hammer out a deal and stall a full-scale invasion of Ukraine. The trip comes as both sides escalate aerial attacks more than 4.5 years after the Kremlin's invasion of its neighbor. Witkoff opened with praise and gratitude.
6: So, first of all, President Putin, thank you so much for having us.
4: A Russian readout of the meeting calling it substantive, constructive, exceptionally candid, and conducted in a spirit of trust. Now, next tomorrow for Witkoff and Kushner, Kyiv, and a meeting with Ukrainian President Zelensky. A new escalation in the waters off Iran.
7: CENTCOM says an aircraft carrier and a guided missile destroyer successfully evaded multiple unprovoked Iranian attacks. No Americans were harmed, even as they were being fired at. The response, the U.S. today firing an Iranian oil tankers, three of them described as part of a shadow network that funds the Iranian Revolutionary Guard.
4: ABC Stephen Portnoy. Southern Command says that U.S. forces boarded, evacuated, and then sunk what it called a multi-vessel floating refueling station in the eastern Pacific used to support drug smuggling. The people evacuated said to be transferred to Ecuadorian authorities, two similar operations taking place over the past week. The RNC now sharing several members of Trump's cabinet, including Secretary Scott Bessent, Todd Blanche, Robert F. Kennedy Jr. will speak at the party's two-day convention. You're listening to ABC News.
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4: The immigration protest today at a busy port in the United Kingdom.
9: Dozens of men in masks and dressed all in black blocked roads at the UK's busiest ferry port in Dover. They stood looking menacing at the entrance to the port that connects England with France. It was intended as an anti-immigration protest and was promoted by far-right social media activists. The demonstration temporarily disrupted traffic and caused some delays. Patrick Reeval, ABC News, London.
4: Well, there was a hung jury in the Lindsay Clancy murder case, and there are now questions surrounding a possible retrial. The judge declaring a mistrial on Friday. Clancy's charged with the killing of her 3 children. The case sparking a debate about postpartum mental health. ABC News legal contributor Bernarda Villanola.
10: When you're talking about a woman who had history of mental health, who was actually trying to get treatment and was failed from the healthcare system, I think that weighed heavily for the defense. And also she had the support of her ex-husband and the mother-in-law, so that helped in her favor.
4: Millions of Americans on the move, hoping to make the most of these last summer days. TSA expects to screen more than 17 million people, with Monday expected to be one of the busiest days. And that road trip is going to cost you more this year. National average for a gallon of gas is above $4, up nearly a dollar from last Labor Day. And diesel just hit an all-time record high of $5.85 a gallon. Dave Packer, ABC News.
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1: All right, we are up and running now, and we're helping people make good, smart car buying decisions. 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Let's talk about it on this last weekend of the month. And this is always a great time to get yourself a bargain. The dealers get extremely anxious to hit their projections and hit their forecast. And sometimes there's big money tied to it. They have to, factories will throw numbers out to a dealer and say, hey, if you get, you know, if you sell this many cars, we'll give you X amount of dollars back to the very first car you sold this month. And it's substantial. I mean, it is very substantial. And as dealers get close to the end of the month and they start looking to see where they're going to hit their bonus levels, they start thinking pure volume. Well, when dealers are thinking volume, that's when the bargains come out. And that's where we are right this minute. The month ends Monday night. The incentives end Monday night. Although, I will say, some could get extended because we got Labor Day next weekend, and we will be here live, by the way. So it's a good time. Used car market is sky high. Trades are bringing big bucks at the auction, but they're starting to fall, and that happens this time every single year. I saw the auction win.

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1: My new song, which I wrote this week in honor of Dolly Parton, who touched me many, many times. This song was in our newsletter yesterday. I had tremendous feedback from people who say they loved it. It was very heartfelt. I don't know. This one just hit me hard. And I've talked about the songs that I write because I write the lyrics and then I let artificial intelligence do the music because I can't. I don't have any way of doing it.
2: No.
1: I sure couldn't turn a song in a matter of hours. It would take weeks, if not months. And so when I get an idea for a song, I've learned to sit down and write it and then tweak it and then let AI do its thing. And this one came out really nice, I think.
2: I thought so too.
1: Thank you.
2: Yeah.
1: I appreciate that.
2: Yeah.
1: If you're not a newsletter subscriber and you would like to get the link to the song, you can subscribe today and you'll get yesterday's in your inbox immediately and you'll have the song and do with it as you wish. Share it with people that you think might love it. Use it on your own social media accounts. I'm fine with that. I don't care what people do with it. I write them and produce them and they're there just to put a smile on your face.
2: You're certainly not trying to sell it or make money off of sure.
1: Good God, no.
2: No.
1: Not even in my thoughts.
2: Mm-hmm.
1: I hope you enjoy it. But it's coming up here in about 20 minutes or so.
2: No,
1: so
2: right.
1: Don't go anywhere. Todd Chambliss is the other voice that you hear.
2: Yes, sir. And yeah, with that whole passing of Dolly and everything this week, it's been just crazy. I mean, it's one of those things where it kind of touched everybody. And you said so on an earlier part of the show, maybe it was the Dallas show, where it's rare that somebody who passes away has nobody who is a naysayer and has terrible things to say about this person. It's pretty rare that we have somebody like that, and that was Dolly Parton for sure.
1: Universally loved.
2: Yeah.
1: And such a talent.
2: Oh, my gosh, yeah.
1: Holy cow. I never heard anybody say anything bad about Betty White either, I don't think.
2: I don't think so either. No, she may be a second one, although I don't think she plays seven or eight instruments like Dolly could, but
1: no,
2: we each have her talents, right?
1: And I don't know that she could sing.
2: Yeah, probably. I don't think so either, not that I'm aware.
1: Let's go to Steve in Beaverton, Oregon. You're first this hour of the Car Pro Show. Hey, Steve.
3: Hey, Jerry, thanks for taking my call.
1: My pleasure, buddy.
3: I am looking for some advice. I've got an X5 hybrid 2023 with 46,000 miles on it. And I'm thinking about trying to get a 26 X6 used with about 15,000 miles. And I just wonder what your thoughts are. I use it in business, so it's important that it's got the proper weight so I can write it off.
1: Yeah, tax code 179. I'm glad you brought that up. I'm going to endeavor to have the new tax code 179 rules in the newsletter this coming Friday. Working on that as we speak.
3: Good.
1: So yeah, good. I'm glad. Yeah. I'm glad you can take advantage of that. You know, I like BMWs. I've got one. It's one of those vehicles that it's kind of like a Range Rover in some ways, that as long as you get out of them at the right time, which in my mind, before they really start to cost some money, is somewhere between 60 and 75,000 miles, you're going to have a very enjoyable experience. After that, they begin to get quite expensive, and I'm sure you've probably figured that out by now with your X5.
3: Oh, yeah.
1: But
3: yeah.
1: The X6 is great. I love the way it rides. I love the way it drives. The interior is great. The room is spectacular.

0: Lots of cargo area. I think it's a very enjoyable vehicle. If you can find the right one, I would tell you to, if it were me doing it, I'd look certified, where you get that good, nice warranty that comes with it, and also because of the process that they go through. That's as close to new as you're going to be able to get. So I think you're on the right track, and I would definitely look certified, Steve.
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1: And welcome back to the Car Pro Show with Jerry Reynolds, the Car Pro. The newsletter comes out every Friday, except on a week like next week, actually, with a holiday coming up. We've got Labor Day weekend next weekend, so that'll come out a little bit earlier than that. But typically, it's Friday, and one of the most read items would be the most popular vehicles state by state, which, you know, some of these you can sort of guess. Like in Texas, you would guess the Ford F-150 is going to be the most popular Google search in Texas. Then that certainly is evident here. California, Tesla Model Y, that really makes a lot of sense. But I look down at my home state of Louisiana.
2: Yeah.
1: The Kia K5. I don't understand. Because I know a lot of people. I mean, it's not like Texas, certainly, but there's a lot of pickup trucks in Louisiana, I can promise you. And the Kia K5, I just didn't understand that. But it's done off Google searches, and I guess that's what people are looking for back home.
2: I guess so, and yeah. It is a great car.
1: Sure it is, absolutely.
2: I love the K5. And I'm a Kia fan, Kia and Hyundai both.
1: Yeah, I think I am too.
2: Well, I would say
1: I'm two vehicles in with a second Telluride. Yeah, I like Kia a lot.
2: Yep, you do, and rightly so. Mm-hmm. Let's talk to Rick in Katy, Texas. Rick, welcome to the show. What can I do for you, sir?
3: Well, you can help me out picking it up vehicle. I'm 75 years old, and I've driven a pickup truck for 20 years. And I'm currently driving a 23 Silverado LCZ, full-blown, four-wheel drive. I think it's a great truck.
2: Yeah.
3: Condition.
2: Yeah, great truck.
3: 20,000. I had it 3 years, turned 20,000 miles yesterday. And I need to. I recently had back surgery, and it just eats me up on the highway or even the neighborhoods.
2: Yeah.
3: And I'm looking for something. Maybe a sedan, I don't know, but I like being up high.
2: Well, you sound like an SUV would work for you, and they do ride better, no question about it. Pickups are made for towing and hauling, and with that comes a pretty stiff suspension system, and so you're going to feel every bit of the road, and every dip that comes along. After back surgery, you're going to wince in pain for a while. Do you use your truck for anything other than just a, you know, transportation?
3: Not really. I've got a place, a country that I used to go to before I had back surgery, and I'd cut firewood and I'd fish and hunt and all that stuff. I can't do any of that stuff anymore. So I don't really need the truck. It sits in the driveway most of the time.
2: Well, the good news is that truck's worth a lot of money. That's a rare one. 2023 with 20,000 miles. You've equipped it right, LTZ, four-wheel drive. So got the 5.3 or the 6.2?
3: 5.3.
2: Okay, good. That's even better because we've had some problems with the 6.2. So 5.3 is the most popular engine. You really need to, are you having any trouble getting in and out of the truck?
3: Oh, you got to define trouble. I fell one time trying to get it. It's got the LTZ. It's got the step.
2: Running boards.
3: Running boards. It pops out when you open the door.
2: Yeah.
3: And for the most part, I'd say no. I don't. I haven't had problems with it.
2: Okay,
3: but I hadn't driven it either.
2: You want to get a car based SUV. Some people call them crossovers. If you go to a full truck based SUV, let's say like the Tahoe, for instance, you're gonna get the same ride you got with the truck. So if you go with a car-based SUV, the Lexus RX 350 rides extremely well. 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You're used to a loaded vehicle. I can tell by how you know what you bought with that Silverado. So a Lincoln would give you a great ride and a quiet interior. So would the Lexus. You could look at the Cadillac XT5. It's going to give you a good ride and drive, assuming, you know, the ones I'm giving you do not have third row seats. I'm sure you probably don't need that because you're used to a pickup. So I've got good dealers for all those, Rick. You need to get out and do some test driving. 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I've had back problems myself, so I'm very in tune with that. But the only way to know for sure is get out and do some test drives. Talk to my dealers. Let's see what they can do for you.
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0: The phone number is 800-926-7777, 800-926-7777. A little bit of a rare occurrence. I've got a line open right now. Grab it. Let's talk. We'll talk about cars, and that's kind of like the only thing I know. So,
1: you know more than that.
0: Not a lot more.
1: You know a whole lot about cars, though, I can tell you that.
0: We're 9 minutes away from my new song in tribute to Dolly Parton. The title of it is "And God Said, Well, Hello, Dolly."
1: How about that?
0: Yeah. Let's talk to Shane in Pearland, Texas. Shane, welcome to the show.
2: Hey, thank you so much. I have a 2015 BMW M5 and a twin-turbo V8, and I have the engine. It's got less than 40,000 miles on it, but I don't know what to do with just an engine, and I don't know how to sell it.
0: You mean the engine is out of the car? And
2: the engine is out of the car in a box. It was in the car for a long time, and then when that flood happened a while back, I got the carpet thing, and you know, someone wanted to buy just the body, and so I sold the body. The engine got pulled out, and now I've had this engine in a crate.
0: Interesting. It wasn't damaged in the flood?
2: Nope, not at all.
0: All right.
2: The only thing that got wet was the carpet at the bottom. Someone offered me crazy money for just the part, because he had an engine. So I said, heck, I'll sell you the car. If you just want the car, you're paying too much for it. So I let him do it. But now I have an engine, and I've had it for so long, I'm just like, how do you sell just an engine? I have no idea.
0: Well, I'll tell you where to put it. 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
0: Yes, sir. Let people bid on it. 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

0: welcome back to the Car Pro Show with the Car Pro Jerry Reynolds, the Roadmaster. That's me, Todd Chambliss. And, of course, the week we had, what a big loss with Dolly Parton passing away, we learned on Tuesday. Reading in the newsletter, a couple of interesting points that you pointed out. You said that Ford CEO Jim Farley had a business meeting that paused. This is a Ford business meeting. And they all started sharing Dolly memories during that meeting.
1: Yeah. So,
0: Folks who are busy in the car world can stop for a bit. And you've actually had a chance to meet her.
1: I did. I met her. She was the entertainment at a Ford event, an awards event that I went to. Ford used to be big on that. I've met, good grief, I don't know how many.
0: Tons of celebrities, because they always say to entertainment, I'm sure, at these things.
1: And at the time, I was the Ford National Dealer Council chairman, and kind of the way it worked was, you know, if you were in the clique after one of these entertainment nights, you could go back with the Ford executives, and the entertainers would do a meet and greet.
0: Yeah.
1: Mm-hmm. And you had to be in the inner circle to get invited to those.
0: Exactly. Yeah.
1: And Dolly was the entertainment one time and met her. And I'm going to tell you, she was just everything exactly what you thought she would be.
0: Mm-hmm.
1: I had a few back there that disappointed me going backstage.
0: Yeah.
1: Olivia Newton-John was one.
0: Disappointed you?
1: Yeah. She just,
0: really?
1: she just wasn't friendly. You know,
0: that surprises me.
1: Reba was amazing. Barry Manilow, probably enjoyed meeting him as much as anybody I ever met.
0: I've heard he's really good to fans backstage.
1: He was great. Yeah. He was great. Dolly, though, that's one I'll never forget. And probably in the back of my mind when I sit down to write this song, that's where a lot of this came from.
0: Sure.
1: So, as promised, here is the song, and it's called And God Said... Well, hello, Dolly.

0: really, really good stuff.
1: Well, if you would like a copy of that, subscribe to the newsletter right now. It'll be the first thing that comes up in the newsletter. And if you subscribe today, you'll get yesterday's in your inbox. And we will have a new edition, most likely this Thursday, coming out a day early because of the holiday. Because I know a lot of people will be off on Friday.
0: Mm-hmm.
1: So I do hope you enjoyed that. I have been driving this week a 2026 Ford F-150 King Ranch 4x4 crew cab power boost.
0: That's a lot going on there.
1: It's a long name. 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Fuel economy's okay. I'm actually getting around 25, 26 out on the highway. Truck will tow 11,000 pounds, but it'll power your house.
0: That's amazing.
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1: More stimulating talk for the Granite States. 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
2: Probably safe to say that every single week when I read the CarPro newsletter, which, by the way, comes out every Friday, I learn something new every single week. And something I learned this week is that apparently backup cameras are a problem with a lot of vehicles.
3: Yes, they are.
2: All kinds of recalls on them. Apparently, Bloomberg reporting roughly 2,000 consumer complaints contributing to recalls, tens of millions of vehicles, things that are kind of cited here, like a Tesla Model 3 struck a concrete pole after the rear view camera failed, Ford pickup driver scraped a light post while reversing, and then a Toyota minivan displayed old images rather than a live view. Now, that I've never heard of before.
3: No, that was new.
2: That's nuts. So, yeah, if you've got any vehicle that you've got been having something kind of wonky with your backup camera, definitely check, see if there's a recall, because there's a lot of that going around right now.
3: Yes, there is. They're problematic and typical, you know, thing where they put the cheapest rear camera they can in there, and that was because of a law that was passed that all vehicles had to be equipped with rear cameras. So, you know,
2: begrudgingly, they jumped in the fray and they did it as cheaply as they could.
3: Yes, they did.
2: That's a shame.
3: Let's talk to Scott in Conroe, Texas. Scott, welcome. Thank you for holding.
4: Hey, I appreciate the call.
3: You bet.
4: 10 years ago, because of you, I went to find a car that was quiet, and you had suggested to check out a Buick. So I went, and we got a Buick Enclave.
3: Yeah.
4: And it is definitely quiet, but that's 2015.
3: Okay.
4: So I'm looking at getting a newer car, but the number one priority will be quiet. And this is the Enclave is extremely comfortable, and it is quiet. But so I wanted to see what kind of recommendations that you have for. Now, I like all the bells and whistles that it has too, but definitely number one is the quiet.
3: You still need a third row seat?
4: It turns into quite handy at times. And then, of course, it can roll down and carry a lot of stuff, too.
3: Oh, for sure. You know, they've made some pretty substantial changes to the Enclave since you got yours. And they've gotten even nicer and even quieter, believe it or not.
4: Really?
3: Wow. Yeah. Buick, that's their thing. I mean, that's just what they do. They're now known as the quiet SUV of all the GM lineup. I think Lincoln does as good a job as Buick does, but you're going to spend quite a bit more money on the Lincoln than you are on a new Enclave. I'm not sure you shouldn't just go back with another Enclave. You're going to be shocked at the changes they've made.
4: Okay. Super. Now, also, age-wise, I'm looking at a lease.
3: Yeah.
4: I'm 82, but I'm in pretty good shape for the shape I'm in. 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
3: Well, and that's a good idea. 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Well, either one of those two would serve you really well, Scott, and I think you'd like both.
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0: More happy listeners, folks that take Jerry's advice, do it the Car Pro way. And they've got great stories, sort of a rapid fire. I'm going to cover three, if I can, in one time. You think that'd be a good idea?
1: Absolutely, go.
0: Richard went to five-star Ford Louisville. Andrea Ballard got a 2027 F-150 King Ranch Hybrid. That's in the Dallas-Fort Worth area, by the way.
1: Yes.
0: Said that helped him get that thing ordered. He couldn't be happier. The experience is great. Then we traveled to Los Angeles, where Deborah went to Newport Lexus and Chris Clark and got hooked up with the Lexus NX 350H Sport.
1: Nice.
0: Professional in all aspects of the meeting. Walked through all the technology. Loves the vehicle. And then going back to Houston, Community Toyota, David Smith. Edwin was there, says the sales manager contacted him after the appointment was made. Was taken care of, the best car buying experience ever.
1: There you go. And you can have a great car buying experience. We've proven that over the past 25 years on the air. 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
0: Mm-hmm.
1: Put your zip code in. 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
0: true.
1: You know, I will leave a brand and area blank as opposed to sending you to a bad dealer. 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
1: I will not do that. 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
5: From ABC News, I'm Dave Packer. In an attempt to jumpstart stalled peace talks between Russia and Ukraine, U.S. Envoy Steve Witkoff and Jared Kushner met with Russian President Vladimir Putin at the Kremlin on Saturday. Witkoff opened with praise and gratitude, especially for the recent release of Bob Gilman, the American held in Russia for the last 4 years, that was recently released.
6: Thank you. President Trump sends you his best wishes. The Gilman family is incredibly indebted to you and thanks you very, very much for Bob Gilman being allowed to come home.
5: Putin and Ukrainian President Volodymyr Zelensky agreed to pause strikes on each other's capitals while talks took place. Kushner and Witkoff will be in Ukraine's capital, Kyiv, Sunday. The U.S. says it destroyed or disabled three Iranian oil tankers after Iran launched ballistic missiles towards an American aircraft carrier and destroyer. CENTCOM says neither U.S. ship was hit and no American service members were injured. This after
7: President Trump declaring the conflict with Iran is, quote, small potatoes, defending his vice president, who would not call it a war.
8: Can you explain to the American people, if this is not a war, what exactly is it?
9: Well, I'll tell you what, a lot of people don't call it a war. I call it a military conflict because it's small potatoes for us. It's not a big thing.
7: 18 service members have died in the war the president said would only last 4 to 6 weeks. More than 6 months in, nearly 800 have been wounded.
5: ABC's Rachel Scott. Part of the ceiling at the Kennedy Center in Washington collapsed during heavy rain. Nobody hurt, but the building's grand foyer has been closed through the weekend while officials assess the damage. For a tail end of the summer travel season, folks are looking for fresh air and wide open spaces. Travel expert Gabe Sagale has more.
10: I think a lot of folks are gravitating away from larger cities. A lot of the vacation rental companies are reporting that 90% of searches on their sites are for rural destination, coastal and mountain getaways.
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5: The latest jobs report shows 4 sectors saw a large increase in hiring. ABC's Olivia Rubin tells us where those workers got hired.
12: A huge month for hiring in August. 162,000 new jobs added, according to new government data, smashing economists' expectations after months of stagnant growth. Specifically, employment surging for restaurants and bars, which added nearly 60,000 new jobs. And manufacturing, healthcare, and construction all seeing gains, too.
5: 2 children were killed, 2 adults in critical condition after a small plane crashed in Fresno, California, Saturday afternoon. The plane crashed shortly after takeoff, according to the NTSB, which is investigating. The once powerful Philadelphia labor leader, Johnny Doc Daugherty, was released from prison Friday afternoon after President Trump granted a commutation of his sentence. Doherty's attorney, George Bocchetto, said his client deserves to be home with his ailing wife.
13: This was an act of humanity. This was not an act of legality. This was an act by the President of the United States of compassion for someone whose wife is in desperate need of care.
5: The United Nations General Assembly is endorsing a new world map that more accurately shows the size of Africa. The resolution encourages governments and institutions to use the Equal Earth Projection instead of the traditional Mercator map, which makes areas near the poles look much larger than they really are. Dave Packer, ABC News.
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17: And welcome back to WFEA's The Morning Update with the Weekend Review. My name is Jeff Chittister. September is Prostate Cancer Month. We are pleased to be joined by the team from the New Hampshire Prostate Cancer Coalition. We talk a little bit about some of the things we may not be aware of when we talk about prostate cancer. Let's go ahead and listen to that.
18: Good morning, guys. Of course, thanks for taking time out of your day. I would like to remind you that once again, especially this particular broadcast, will be up online for you to go ahead and re-listen to if should you need to, but also share. A lot of times when we have topics in here, I like to remind you that it may not affect you immediately. At some point, it will affect you. And the other problem, the other thing that to think about is that you can be an advocate for all the information that we share. And this is going to be a really important part of the engagement we're going to have today about prostate cancer. Of course, I'm going to introduce you to some wonderful guests, and we're going to talk about the New Hampshire Prostate Cancer Coalition. And we're going to make sure that we give you enough information to help you have the conversation. Because that's the interesting thing, too. When I when I talk to many of my friends, when we talk about prostate cancer, it's not a conversation they've had. And I've always asked them, why? It's an important conversation to have, and I know more and more in the medical profession are actually getting very active in this. But we also have to be active with those people in our lives with this conversation. Don't wait for them to ask you the question. Just simply ask it. I know it sounds odd at lunch, and I know it sounds odd when you get together with your friends, but those are always good times to have this conversation. I'm going to let our guests introduce themselves. I'll start with you first, Kathy. Why don't you go ahead and introduce yourself?
19: Hi, I'm Kathy Bachhuber, and I am the co-president of the New Hampshire Prostate Cancer Coalition.
18: I love the co-president's title,
19: I know,
18: too, and we're going to see that. So, Kathy, welcome to the show.
19: Thank you.
18: And then,
19: great
18: of course, great. And Peter, introduce yourself.
20: Hi, Peter McGee. I'm the other co-president.
18: Yeah.
20: And Kathy and I have teamed up for a while, and seem to be a good team here at the coalition, and we try to get our message across.
18: And it's an interesting way how you guys got together in this partnership, and I think it's an important story we'll talk about here in just a little bit. But when people ask you to describe every once in a while your involvement and what is the mission and the purpose of the New Hampshire Prostate Cancer Coalition, how do you explain it to them first, Kathy?
19: We really are focused on awareness and early detection. That's what we want the message to be from us. We approach people at the events that we go to, and that's what we want to talk about.
18: It's not a comfortable topic for some people, though, is it?
19: No, it's very interesting. In fact, that so many men walk right past us.
18: Yes.
19: Our demographic quite often is the women in their lives,
18: yes,
19: who are willing to pick up the information and talk with us.
18: And we'll talk a little bit about that too, to what Kathy was alluding to in that very precise thing that we need to discuss as to who the audience is and how we need to make sure that we're informing them as well. Peter, how do you describe when people ask you certainly about the New Hampshire Prostate Cancer Coalition?
20: Well, I think I totally agree with Kathy, and I've been... When I got involved 8 years ago, after being diagnosed with prostate cancer, having been a former teacher, I said, well, you know, I see my role in the organization as going out to the public.
18: Right.
20: You know, I like to talk. So, yeah,

0: men walk right by. It's right. getting better, much mm-hmm. better. But, you know, absolutely. Women will stop, pick up our brochures, talk nice. To us. They'll say, oh, you know, yeah, he doesn't want to talk to you, but, you know, I have sons, grandsons, you know, nephews. You know, they need to know this.
1: And I love it. That was probably the most polite way to talk about why people have difficulty talking about this. And I think that's keen. And I hope people remember that part of the audio. But if you want to listen to it again, we'll post it up online. Because that's really how you have to kind of bridge these kind of conversations. But this has personally touched both of you, how you came here. Kathy, if you don't mind a little bit, how you ended up becoming the co-president with this wonderful man. But it's a journey in which when you talk to people, you're very familiar with.
2: I am very familiar with it because my husband was diagnosed about 15 years ago. And he did not have the PSA test. He did not have the screening. The doctor at the time, his PCP, did not recommend that. Mm. And my husband was right in line with that. Excuse me. So once he started to have symptoms, and prostate cancer is called a silent killer.
1: Right.
2: Once he started to have symptoms, he called me and said, hey, he was on a business trip and said, hey, how about getting me a doctor's appointment? Okay. And as he liked to say, 2 hours later, he was a cancer patient.
1: My goodness.
2: Yeah. So they thought it was liver cancer because it had metastasized. And so Peter got me involved because I'm a teacher also. I'm all about education. And it just seemed like the natural thing to do because I don't want anybody else to have to go through this if they don't have to.
1: It is interesting how you say that as a teacher, that you're always wanting to inform that in which you do not know. And I think especially on this topic, it's not only that they do not know it, they are sometimes resistant to their own help. And I think that's something interesting. And your journey, Peter, was something, once again, you've personally experienced this as well.
0: Yes. And I'm very fortunate. I had a great primary care at the Elliott Family System, and my primary care insisted I have a PSA after I turned 45, I think,
1: or okay.
0: 50 at the time. That was the that's actually still the recommendation, unfortunately. But yes, once my PSA went over 4, which is sort of the red flag, she said, I'm going to sign you up or make an appointment at Manchester Urology. And did that, and you know, we watched it, you know, had a couple of PSAs after that, and Dr. Jurisol said, we need to do a biopsy. So I had a biopsy. The first one, actually, there was no sign of cancer.
1: Oh.
0: And then they said, okay, well, you know, we'll look down the road. You seem to be good, you know. And there's a lot of reasons, as Kathy said, that PSAs go up and down, and you know, fortunately, it's getting less frequent that primary care people ignore that, you know, or that you jump right in, oh, my God, I have cancer.
1: Yeah.
0: Take it out, you know. And so anyway, so I had another biopsy, and a small amount of cancer, you know, was detected. And so in conversation with Dr. Jurisol and my own research, talking to my wife and family, you know, we decided to do what they call active surveillance, you know, and you know, so I've done that for 8 years, and, you know, everything seems, you know, fairly normal. My PSA is going up and down, but it's really when you look, as Kathy said, you know, it's a benchmark,
1: yeah.
0: The first one. And then after that, 6 months, a year, whatever they schedule you for, the key or one of the keys is not being a doctor, but one of the keys is if it spikes, if, you know, you're dealing with 4, you know, 5, and then all of a sudden you're at a 10. You know, that sets off a real red flag. You know, so I've done active surveillance. I'm very fortunate, but we have a support group in Concord that we attend every month, and one of the members was doing active surveillance for 20 years, and I think at 2 meetings ago he came in and said, "Oh, okay, guys, my PSA has spiked. Close to 80, he said, and I have to go through 26 weeks of radiation, you know, because you never know, you know. So I'm fortunate, but you always have to be on guard.
1: Well, you know, it's interesting, too. Both your stories, the journey that each of you have taken are really eye-opening. You've actually started the introduction of language that we're kind of explore the rest of the interview

0: And it really is very helpful because, you know, when they hear both your stories, I think a lot of people have found, what does that look like? Like, how do we not only approach the conversation, but what does the journey look like since it is the silent killer as well? I would like to remind everybody once again, you can find out more, all this information, and I highly encourage you, make it one of your favorites when you get ready to have this conversation, and I hope we encourage you to have this conversation. You can go to NHProstateCancerCoalition.org. We're going to post that up online so you have access to do. It's a wonderful website, guys. Has so much resources for you. So it really helps you with this conversation, but also as you go through this journey, either trying to get a diagnosis or if you do get a diagnosis, you have the tools right there for you. And certainly you have wonderful people that will help you as well. I would like to point out one other thing before we take our break and come back and have a conversation further about this is up there you have the opportunity to donate. And as I've said once again, this is the important part about the organizations that we bring in here. This opportunity, I know all of you look at your time and how you can spend your giving, and you're saying, well, Jeff, I've got maybe $5. That's enough. Every dollar that you give, we're going to talk to you how your dollar stays in the state here in a minute and why that's important. But every dollar you give builds up with everybody else who says, all I have is $5. If we get 100 people saying, all I have is $5, and then 200 people saying that, you can see how it builds up pretty quickly. So once again, please go over to NHProstateCancerCoalition.org. We're going to take a break. We're going to come back with Kathy and Peter, and we're going to talk a little bit about September and how this will become, when we look at Awareness Month, how we utilize that to our benefit for conversations and for our treatment as well. Let's take a break. Right back on the Roundtable.
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0: Welcome back to WFEA. Of course, my name is Jeff Chittister. 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When we talk about this too, and I love bringing this fact up, men are their own worst enemy when it comes to their health. And I'm not here to lecture or chastise you. I'm actually speaking from a person of experience. And we also have people who are experienced through this particular issue as well. And I hope this is encouraging you as a loved one in that life to not let them continue to be their own worst enemy and talk to them about that. And I know that you may seem, and I'm talking to the wives and the moms out there, that you may seem like you're nagging them. Don't worry about it. Don't worry about that at all. Trust me when I tell you, they get the inflection of your love in your voice, and that's what they need to hear, and that comfort is really very important. Of course, NHProstateCancerCoalition.org, NHProstateCancerCoalition.org. Check them out. Great resources we're going to talk about here in a minute. But also, I would like to remind you that even if you have just a few dollars, please make that donation. It's well worth it, and we'll talk about how they use that donation. Kathy, Peter, back to you. So September is really the Awareness Month, and I love that. And light blue. Is so the only light blue I had was with stripes, so I hope that suffices. But when you think about, you know, the color and the putting the month aside, when September is here, because it's just right around the corner, how do you go out in the community and how do you hope people acknowledge September being the Awareness Month? And I'll start with you, Peter.
4: Okay. Well, we have a roughly about 60 events throughout the year.
0: Wow.
4: Yeah.
0: That's a pretty good schedule.
4: Yeah, we've grown, especially, you know, well, since COVID, then it sort of blossomed, and with the, you know, LTD marketing group, they've really helped us, you know, really get out into the community.
0: Good.
4: And we've partnered with the Payson Center, with Mary and John Elliott Foundation, the Selinsky Cancer Center, the Dartmouth Cancer Center up at in Lebanon, and we're working on the Wentworth Douglas Hospital.
0: Oh, nice. My neck of the woods.
4: An event with them. And so, yeah, so we go out into the community. We have, you know, matter of fact, starting in September right here at the Stark Brewery, you know, right below. We have Chills Care is doing every Friday night. They have, you know, wonderful bands,
5: yep,
4: and we'll be there with a table.
5: Right. And we may even talk a little bit.
0: Oh, yeah.
4: What is it, the 18th, September? The 18th, Giddy Up, that Chill Cares you know, that's one of their big events.
0: Oh, yeah.
4: Here at the Stark. And that's on a Friday night. I think it was the 18th. What's the 18th? Of,
5: mm-hmm. Yeah. It's Friday.
4: Yeah.
5: Every Friday in September is going to be here at Stark Mill. And
0: well, that's part of your target audience, too, because, I mean, as you mentioned, too, Kathy, you know, when you look at September and you look at Awareness Month, you actually have two targets. Right now, the people that you seem to be hitting the most are certainly that the women in men's lives. That's an important detail because I mean, once again, and this is, guys, make sure you understand what I'm saying here. This is a really important observation that I've made throughout my life. Women just seem to be more in tune with their health than men, and I don't know why that is, but this is really an opportune time for us to reflect both as men, but also that special person in our life that helps us stay healthy. It's nice to answer those questions as well. But, you know, with September, when you think about some of the other things, you know, you ramp it up and you get more awareness out there, and people are much more willing to hear you during their awareness month. Mm-hmm. You know, when you think about that and you tell your story, what are some of the things that you talk about that helps them understand the awareness of what's going on with prostate cancer?
5: There's been so much in the news lately,
0: mm-hmm.
5: and I love to capitalize on the Super Bowl ad that Gronkowski did.
0: Brilliant.
5: Love that. You know, relax your tight end. It's only a blood test. it's so meaningful and so funny and so easy to talk about because men seem to be really put off by that. Women have these screenings that aren't particularly comfortable either.
0: Sure.
5: But we're a little better about doing that. But I will say during the month of September at these events, and we have seen that many of the men are stopping now.
0: Good.
5: And quite frequently will say, oh, yeah, I think I've had that. Do you know your number?
4: No.
0: Yeah.
5: Not really. It's possible you didn't have that because it's not an automatic addition to your blood screening. So you have to be proactive.
0: Yeah, it's interesting, too, because, you know, I just went through another recent blood screening. And so my doctor actually had that full regimen, including that on there again. And so I do look at all those numbers. And you know, the really great thing is you get used to now knowing what the numbers mean. I think that's part of the education that's important because, as you said, you know, doing that constant monitoring is really pretty important as well. You know, when you tell your story, and let's just go ahead and take the audience of men. How do you approach men on this conversation? Because you just gave a, you know, during that first segment, you made it really seem comfortable what you were going through and how you interacted with all the people that are going to be part of coming up with a solution. But they're listening. They're going, it can't be that easy.
4: No, when we, you know, Kathy and I don't know, it was because we were teachers, because we're invested in it. When we have a table set up, you know, we just, Kathy did one this past weekend, and then before that, we were at the the Union Leaders Silver Lining event over in Exeter, and we're going to be doing their Manchester one in October. But yeah, I mean, we say, hey, how you doing? We shout out, you know, how's your PSA? How's your prostate? You know, people, you know, will give us a look, but they, you know, a lot of them giggle and they're starting to come over. You know, and your reference that, you know, women are better at their, you know, health care, you know, maybe it's because of nurturing. And
0: sure.
4: Men have this macho thing that, you know, I can withstand anything, you know. And I think that's one of the barriers, you know, besides the physiological position of the prostate. And people, you know, don't understand it because it's, you know, out of sight, out of mind. You know, until, as you know, as both you and Kathy referenced, it is the silent killer. Because
0: correct.
4: You know, okay, I get up, you know, four or five times a night to go to the bathroom. Okay, that, you know, that's an issue with your prostate, maybe an enlarged prostate. You know, doesn't have to be prostate cancer. That's where we say to men, you know, get that PSA done. And once you have that number, then you reference that back every time you go. And I had a friend who retired a couple of years ago from the Nashua Fire Department, and because he hears me talk about prostate cancer all the time, he said, you know, I had my last physical, you know, before I left, and I said, oh, what's my PSA? I want to have a PSA test. And his primary care, and this is just 2 years ago, said, No, that you're fine. You had too many false positives, which drives Kathy and me crazy.
0: Yeah.
4: But he insisted. He said, no, I want to know. And so he said, okay. So he had, I mean, it's a $34 blood test.
0: Right.
4: So he had it. He's in, you know, his numbers are very low, but he knows now. And so the next time he goes around, you know, he'll see those numbers. What are my numbers? Up, down, you know, are they static? You know, so that's the key. And, you know, because men, you know, don't like to talk about it, you know, that's, you know, sort of a roadblock for us.
0: Yeah, I like how you introduce that, though. And I think that's really pretty important because, you know, you and I are talking and I know men are listening to this. Just the matter of fact way to approach the question or at least to ask for the test is something men are comfortable with. You know, it's kind of like, and I don't want to equate men to cars, but you know, once again, we don't wait for the light to come on. We can say, hey, could you just take a look at this and just, okay, now I feel better. The other thing though, Kathy, and I want to bring you into this conversation is that, you know, there are certain signs and we're going to talk about those signs in the next segment, but there are also, you know, sometimes, we ignore the signs because we think that they're a routine part of our life. I'm run down. I'm not doing well.
5: Right.
0: Maybe I drank something I shouldn't have drank. And it is funny. Do you find that one, that is a danger in there and that sometimes maybe those in general practice forget to listen to those common signs and say, okay, these common signs typically add up to an issue.
5: Right. I think it's when they all come together.
0: Yes.
5: That's when they start to pay attention. You know, I feel badly when women get the reputation of being the nag.
0: Oh, you should feel badly. No.
5: But again, as you said, there's love in their heart and in their voice because prostate cancer affects the whole family. It's not just the man. It's also what we experienced in our family. I have two sons. They get their PSAs checked regularly. We don't want that to happen. So we have these great bookmarks, thanks to LTD again. And the little bookmark says, don't let your Prince Charming be an ogre. And I love that. So I found that now at these events, I take that bookmark and I hand it to the women and it starts a conversation. And they laugh and it starts a conversation that we need to have.
0: I think that's a good point, too. And it's starting the conversation. And also, I think what's become abundantly obvious, and I think that Gronk commercial was really very important, that, you know, we have to get past the barrier of age on this conversation as well. Please remember that, you know, we keep hearing wait till 40 or wait till 50. No. We're going to talk about that in the next segment. Guys, I would like to remind you to go over to the New Hampshire Prostate. You can go to NH Prostate Cancer Coalition, all one word. We're going to put it up online, so if you're actually flying down the road right now, don't think you have to remember it. But if you just type that in, NH Prostate Cancer Coalition, it'll get you to the website. But it's nhprostatecancercoalition.org. Let's take a break. Let's talk a little bit about, when we come back, some of the symptoms, but also some of the ways that we help. They help educate us beyond September. We'll go ahead and do that right here on WFEA's Roundtable.
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0: 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And he killed this state trooper, just drove off the road. 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
2: Hi, Jeff Chittister. Of course, this is WFEA. We're going to continue our conversation with the New Hampshire Prostate Cancer Coalition. In this segment, we're going to talk a little bit about some of the ways that you can find out about prostate cancer and what are some of the warning signs that we should be sharing with each other. You can check them out online at nhprostatecancercoalition.org. Please do that. Not only just for the resources and find out a little bit more about them, but there's two things I'm going to remind you. Donations are always helpful. So any donation that you can give, that's important. The second thing is that I know we have a lot of HR people, we have a lot of companies, we have a lot of small businesses that listen to this show. When was the last time that you invited someone like the New Hampshire Prostate Cancer Coalition to come in and talk to your team? I also know that come after September, around October, you're doing your annual fairs for companies that come in and provide services to your employees to set up tables so your employees can have access to that information. Usually put pizza at the end of the hall. Invite the New Hampshire Prostate Cancer Coalition to come and just make a presentation or just be there to hand out stuff. These are wonderful little things you can do with the teams that you love. You want these employees to be healthy. You want them to come in and have long careers with you. And last but not least, before we get back to Kathy, because she told a wonderful story and I want her to tell it again, we have a lot of tradespeople who listen to the show. You're all at your cruise right now. A lot of you do that. Guys, you are the perfect audience to have certainly the New Hampshire Prostate Cancer Coalition come and talk to you, or even if you just let them come and hand out their brochures and talk about it, it starts the conversation. The starting of the conversation is the most important factor, guys. Kathy, you told us a story. I'm going to ask you to repeat it. So you go and you go to a local place. You can go ahead and give the name of the place. But you bring up a really interesting way that we have to think about how we bridge this conversation. Would you please share that again?
3: Yes. I go to Carrabba's in Bedford. I live close by. And my husband passed away 12 years ago. He did all the cooking. Now, I have used that for 12 years.
2: Okay, that's the reason
3: why I go to Carrabba's so much. But I like to sit at the bar and chit-chat with people. I've gotten to know them all very well there. And so quite frequently they'll say, oh, the mayor's here tonight. And people look at me. The mayor of Carrabba's, not Bedford, Carrabba's. And
2: why didn't they call you the queen of Carrabba's? Yeah, that sounds like a better title. No,
3: they like the mayor.
2: Okay.
3: People will say, oh, you're the mayor? And I'll say, oh, I come here a lot. And then I lead in with a story about my husband doing all the cooking and how I come. And my favorite thing to make for dinner is a reservation. So
2: nice.
3: I chit-chat with the people and talk about why I'm there. And that casual conversation has been... I feel like I've made a difference in the number of people's lives because we casually have that conversation. And it's kind of funny. You know, I call myself a barfly because I really do feel that those one-on-one conversations, or one-on-two because the wife is quite frequently there, makes such a big difference.
2: Well, it's casual. It's the way, you know, we'll go over to Peter. It's the way men receive the information the most. My dad, I never knew this when I was growing up, but my dad would often take us out to the basketball park and we'd play basketball. And during that time, he would be telling us stuff. But it's that kind of casual approach that he wasn't telling us to do it. It was just he was imparting wisdom while we were playing hoops. Yeah. But it is the casual conversation. Peter, I do have to ask you, when you think of some of the basic symptoms that are out there, you mentioned the getting up frequently to go to the bathroom and stuff like that. What are some of the things that you noticed or have heard people talk about that a lot of times we don't immediately put a bell to far as symptoms?
4: You know, there can be... You know, some stomach irritation.
2: Yes.
4: And one of the things that I think people need to know statistically is that, you know, diagnoses for prostate cancer are increasing a bit, but statistically they're they're fairly steady.
2: Okay.
4: The 1 in 6 or 1 in 8 men will develop prostate cancer. The spike in the last few years has been with stage 4 prostate cancer. And that's because, you know, one of the reasons, because men didn't get their PSA checked. And
2: right.
4: primary care doctors were like, okay, again, too many false positives. And then all of a sudden, a dear friend of mine, one night we were, Kathy's heard this story multiple times, but he was heading over, he and I were heading over to UNH for a hockey game one Friday night. And, you know, you're talking about your health. It was, you know, just the two of us. And he said, oh, I got to go
3: that's
4: in.
3: That's age.
4: Yeah. I got to go in for an MRI next Wednesday. And I said, you know, what's going on?
2: Really?
4: He said, well, my primary care thinks that, you know, I may have a hernia. I said, okay. He said, you know, so I've had some stomach issues. So when I, the following week, heading back over, the, you know, for another hockey game, and I said, hey, how'd you make out with the MRI? He said, oh, well, good news, I don't have a hernia. I said, well, what's the bad news? He said, I have stage 4 prostate cancer.
2: Oh, my goodness, and he waited that long to tell you.
4: Yeah, I said, what? And I said, well, what were your numbers? He said, well, I didn't know my numbers. My doctor didn't believe in the PSA. And he said, when I went to Dana-Farber, my numbers were 59.
2: Oh, Dana-Farber.
4: And 4 is the tipping point. Kathy's husband, numbers were in the 600s. You know, so that's the kind of thing that, you know, we're worried about. So your symptoms, because it's the silent killer, they're very easy to ignore.
2: Correct.
4: You know, and people will put up with getting up to go to the bathroom. And it may just be an enlarged prostate, which, again, there are treatments for. And
3: I think, you know, one of the... I don't know how common it is, but men in your blood in your urine.
2: Oh yeah,
4: yeah.
3: That's another one that, you know, again, it could be from exercise, it could be for any number of things. But
2: right,
3: that's one that's you pay attention to.
2: And also, guys, I would remind you too: the self-diagnosis is the worst thing in the world. it is important, certainly, as a gauge that you clearly think that there's something wrong, but you really need to expand out. And I think Peter brought up a really good point too, because everything you just described, I've gone through. In that sense. And of course, my physician made it a point of saying, well, we're also going to check this box off too. If we're in this mode. So don't be afraid to say, you know, what about, just say that to your physician.
3: Absolutely.
2: What about prostate cancer? And get the answer back and see where they are. And also, don't be afraid. Most insurance actually are paying for blood tests now. because they think it's kind of neat that they get ahead of the game instead of waiting for the game to suddenly put you in the hospital.
3: Be proactive about your health.
2: Be proactive. Once again, we're talking to Kathy and Peter, of course. We're talking from the New Hampshire Prostate Cancer Coalition. Remember, their website is nhprostatecancercoalition.org. Over there, there's a wonderful resource missions for you. When you talk about some of the resources, before we talk about the groups that you have and why groups are still important, what are some of the other things people will find over at the website, you know, that you make sure that you offer them to help the conversation?
4: Well, you know, I mean, information on, you know, on prostate cancer.
3: New research that's
4: mm-hmm. going on.
3: Great articles.
4: Yeah, one of the things that men have often told me about, and Kathy, is that, well, I don't want to talk to you. One person came up to us at the union leader event in Nashua in the spring and said, he walked by, and this is a health fair.
2: Yeah.
4: So obviously he's concerned about his health. He walks by and he looks at us and he says, I don't want to talk to you. And I said, well, what do you mean you don't want to talk? Come over and talk to me. And he said,
2: you're a nice guy,
4: I'm
2: Peter.
4: I'm not talking to you. And he walked away.
2: Oh.
4: But then he made the circle. He came back and I said, you ready to talk to us now? And he said, no. And he walked away. Well, the third time around, coming close to closing time at the event, you know, he said, okay, all right, I'll talk to you. I said, well, what's your concern? He said, I don't want to have a biopsy.
2: Oh.
4: I said, they're not comfortable. He said, have you ever had one? I said, I've had 3.
2: Yeah.
4: I said, but you know, that's not your starting point.
2: Right.
4: You know, your starting point is that, you know, that PSA and that number. I said, and now with what's happening over the, you know, the course of, I don't know how many years, but now you don't jump into a biopsy.
2: Right.
4: You jump,
3: absolutely,
4: if your numbers spike, you know, that's an indicator. They usually... Well, I think 100% of the time now they have an MRI biopsy, which looks at the entire prostate, and it will show lesions on the prostate. Then, you know, when they do a biopsy, then they can focus on that area. I remember my three biopsies, you know, they hit you, you know, like 13 times with that needle, which is uncomfortable. But you tell people, I'd rather find out and go through some discomfort than find out I have stage four prostate cancer.
2: You know, that part of the interview was probably one of the more important parts of the interview, and everything has been important so far, is that you just explain to a lot of people that there's so much misinformation out there.
3: Absolutely.
2: That they think, you know, they get into a car and they're expected to go 60 miles an hour right when they get out of park, and it doesn't really work that way. And that was really kind of brilliant, Peter, how you kind of walked that person through understanding that, look, we're getting better at this. And starting at a lower end is usually where it starts to begin. Almost inevitably, it'll start that way as well. NHProstateCancerCoalition.org, and that's the kind of information you find out. So once again, if you have that reluctance, and I know some of you are thinking right now, all I'm going to do is get a birthday cake that says 1 in 6, and then see what the answer is back. Well, let's take a break. We're going to get back. We'll talk a little bit about the group meetings and kind of let certainly Peter and Kathy summarize the rest of this.
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2: Welcome back to WFEA. My name is Jeff Chittister. Catch us every Monday through Friday at 6 a.m. And we finish our conversation with the New Hampshire Prostate Cancer Coalition. What are some of the services available to you? What are some of the things that certainly the New Hampshire Prostate Cancer Coalition is doing to help you with prostate cancer? You know, guys, as we wind down, as I said at the beginning, you know, don't let my questions get in the way of your answers. In that larger sense, you were sharing a recent, recent revelation within science that, you know, when we look at other cancers, there's a kind of a correlation in the bigger sense.
3: Absolutely. Research now is saying that, and this is current research, that if the grandmother or mother had breast cancer or ovarian cancer, the men in that family line are more likely to get prostate cancer.
2: And it's another red flag for...
3: Absolutely. Because quite frequently, you know, men didn't talk about it, still don't, but you didn't know if they had prostate cancer. So, but the women are pretty open about breast cancer and ovarian cancer. So.

0: So now we know.
1: Well, you know, the other thing, Peter, you mentioned getting the blood test. And what the thing I thought interesting as I was listening to you talk, getting that first blood test and then keeping it up annually, the first ones help set a benchmark
0: Right.
1: In two places. One, to see what your number is at that point, but also starts the just casual conversation you should be having about this. You know, do you think people do that enough, or what are some of the things that you, when you get a chance to talk to physicians, say, look, this is why these annual tests on this are important for that gauge?
2: Yeah, I think that, you know, when we talk to men, and as Kathy alluded to earlier, you know, they'll say, you know, are you, you know, getting tested? Are you having your blood test? And oh, yeah. And then, well, what are your numbers? I don't know. I'm sure they're okay because the doctor didn't say anything. You know, so, you know, knowing that. But one of the things that I think is important in a terms of a fear factor for men is that, you know, when you get the initial blood test and the PSA marker,
1: Yeah.
2: you know, if you get it early enough, it's probably going to be okay, you know, and just you just watch it over the years. But one of the things in my personal case is when, you know, when Dr. Jurisal told me, well, you know, you have a very small amount of prostate cancer, you know, here are your options, you know, surgery, radiation, you know, and so forth, and active surveillance. And then I, you know, I tried to do my research. And so I chose, and my wife and my family chose active surveillance. And I have a slow growing cancer, you
1: Okay.
2: know, and we watch it every year. But I think the other thing in terms of research, there are, you know, I did a test early on called the Prolaris test. And what that did, it took a sample of my cancer cells, which the doctors keep. And it is a gauge in determining the rate of cancer growth. And in my case, I came back, the numbers indicated that my chance of developing prostate cancer in a greater amount was, you know, was very low. You know, so they said over the next 10 years, you have like a 7% chance of developing, you know, more prostate cancer. So those are the tests that are out there. So in the past, you know, people and doctors, when they heard the C word, you know, about
0: Right.
2: prostate, oh my God, I have to have it out. I don't want any cancer in my body. So, you know, they went through the prostatectomy and radiation, seeds, all, you know, and that scares a lot of people.
1: Yeah,
2: The
1: of
2: other
1: course it
2: thing
1: does.
2: I'd like to, and Kathy brings this up a lot, is the history of your family.
1: Right.
2: You know, it, a lot of families don't like to talk about what, you know, grandpa died from, you
1: Sure.
2: know, or grandma, you
0: Or
2: know,
0: even
2: switch,
0: no. They
2: or
0: don't even
2: no,
0: know.
1: no.
2: You know, hardening of the arteries,
0: Right.
1: Right.
2: you know.
0: One of the things that I think before we end is that there's a support group.
2: Oh, yes.
0: And, you know, some of this information that Peter just shared is the kind of thing that is shared at the support group. I'm so impressed. I really am so impressed
1: Yeah.
0: with the how candid and open these men are at the support group. There's wives there also, and it just, I'm so impressed because we go from them walking past us where they don't even want to talk to us to being so open and sharing, you know, erectile dysfunction, the
2: Incontinence.
0: incontinence, you know, what kind of pads to wear. I mean, it's amazing.
2: Yeah, and that's.
0: And we had one gentleman who said, I didn't even realize that I needed the support group
1: Oh,
0: until I came.
1: I'm so glad you brought that up too, Kathy. And Peter wants to talk about that a little bit too. I think, you know, once again, we have a lot of listeners who may be in treatment already. I didn't know that this support group exists. It's important for you and that person in your life that is helping you through this journey that you actually get into a support group. One, for just all the information, but also to let yourself know you're not alone. I think that's important.
0: Absolutely.
1: NHProstateCancerCoalition.org. We are up against a short time. Peter, do you want to talk anything about support group and anything else you'd like to talk
2: Yes,
1: about?
2: the Prostate Cancer Support Group of New Hampshire. And we meet, we'll start meeting in, we had July and August off, but we'll be meeting again starting in September, the third Wednesday of the month. And it's up at the Groponi Mazda dealership.
1: Yes.
2: They'll give us free use of
1: They're
2: their
1: wonderful.
2: conference
0: Yep.
2: room upstairs. David Braderman is the head, and
0: Peter Ozeki.
2: Peter Ozeki is second in command,
0: right?
2: Yeah. And he does the website, and yeah, Kathy is right.
0: And it's also Zoom.
2: Yeah.
0: So you don't have to, you know, if you're away, you can still get in on the conversation.
2: And they always have. We either have a video from one of the national cancer groups talking about prostate cancer, different aspects of it, you know, diagnoses, what you're going to go through after you have, you know, whatever treatment, and then, or a doctor or a nurse or mm-hmm. a physical therapist who
1: nice.
2: Only deals with prostate cancer patients, you know, and what do you do? How do you, you know, how do you strengthen your bladder after the procedure?
1: Nice.
2: You know, and as Kathy said, the, you know, the people, 25, 30 people who come every month, it's amazing. I mean, and they're
0: really
2: they're
0: impressive.
2: So grateful that they've come to this. And thanks to LTD, we're getting a lot of hits on our website that they send the, you know, the people's name and their email address. And so we address them and say, hey, if you need support, if you're going through, just send a note to somebody who wrote and said, hey, I just got diagnosed. I need to ask questions. I need some help. And so I said, well, you can call myself or Kathy anytime. Or, and I mentioned the support group. And I tell you, I mean, even though I have a small amount of cancer and I could become very lackadaisical,
1: mm-hmm.
2: you know, going and listening to people, it takes your fear away.
1: Okay, right. Oh, yeah.
2: These men and their support group, their wives, significant others, they've made it through all this stuff. And so, you know, you can do it. Is it, you know, the best thing in the world? Well, no cancer is fun to have. But if you catch prostate cancer early, you're going to live a long and healthful life.
0: And early detection.
2: Early detection.
0: All about early detection.
1: Well, and it's not pure 100%, but it is very close if you get it early. The percentages are vastly improved
0: and
1: by that early diagnosis.
0: It's a very treatable cancer. The earlier it's detected.
1: Incredible. Once again, guys, we've been talking to Kathy and Peter, of course, from the New Hampshire Prostate Cancer Coalition. You can find out more by going to nhprostatecancercoalition.org. For those of you who are going through this, even if you're past the treatment stage, but you're in the active surveillance stage, or any way that you're related to this conversation related to prostate cancer, you can belong to this support group. I think that's the other thing we forgot about. Okay, I've done my treatment. I'm all set. No. It doesn't work that way. You really need to be able to engage and re-engaged in this conversation. The other thing I do want to point out before we let Kathy and Peter say goodbye is that let's stop the age barrier too. Remember that when this option is provided for you, and ask early and often. That's, you know, Gronk made it very clear on that commercial, and that commercial was probably one of the most viewed commercials
0: Absolutely.
1: That they had. So that was a really important thing. Don't think that we're just talking age barriers, but also the inability for sometimes men to take charge of their own health. Those are the kind of things we talk about over at the website. They help you with all that stuff, and it's a great website, resources right there. And last pitch for you guys. Please donate. If you do have an opportunity, don't think it's too small. If you are a company getting ready to plan out your yearly donation schedule, make New Hampshire Prostate Cancer Coalition one of your choices as well. And also, don't be afraid to invite them into your company. Final fits before we get ready to go, real quick.
0: I guess I just want to say early detection. Get there, go to the doctor, find out.
1: Excellent, Peter.
2: Yeah, I have to agree 100%, especially we haven't mentioned African Americans are at higher risk of prostate cancer.
1: Early there.
2: And if you're a veteran, if you served in Vietnam, if the Middle East,
1: check those out.
2: Agent Orange.
1: Guys, thank you so very much for coming in. Great.
0: For
1: we'll post
0: us.
1: This up later on.
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13: ABC Stephen Portnoy. The attacks come just one day after President Trump called the conflict, quote, small potatoes. U.S. Envoy Steve Witkoff and Jared Kushner met in Russia with President Vladimir Putin Saturday, hoping to hammer out a deal on Ukraine.
14: So, first of all, President Putin, thank you so much for having us.
13: The White House says Witkoff and Kushner discussed substantive plans for the next steps on a path toward peace in the Russian war against Ukraine. Kushner and Witkoff will be in Ukraine's capital, Kyiv, Sunday. Two children were killed, two adults in critical condition after a small plane crashed in Fresno, California, Saturday afternoon.
15: I-51, I contacted a witness saying that there's two possibly still alive, but two confirmed fatalities. I know their location.
13: Responder audio from Broadcastify. The NTSB is investigating. A robust August with 162,000 new jobs announced. Most hires were in bars and restaurants, healthcare, and construction. But Friday's announcement does little to reduce inflation. ABC's Olivia Rubin explains.
16: Inflation right now is at 3.4%. That's well above the target of 2%. And making matters worse, Americans' paychecks just aren't keeping up. Wages growing slower at just 3.1%. Polls have showed that Americans are largely frustrated with rising prices and the state of the economy. That means all eyes will be laser focused on next week's inflation report, which could signal where rates are headed from here.
13: Two more people have been found alive days after those devastating floods near the Nepal-Tibet border. The death toll now more than 1,300. 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
13: At the U.S. Open, tennis world number one Aryna Sabalenka had to handle an unusual interruption during her third round match on Friday, stopping play to alert the umpire to a strong smell of cannabis on the court.
19: I was like, guys, you can do whatever, you can smoke whatever, you can relax as much as you can, but please do not do it around the tennis courts. It's a bit tricky to handle that smell while you're trying to compete at your best.
13: Others there say it's not the first time that signature smell has been waved through the Open. A new report detailing allegations against former Labor Secretary Lori Chavez de Raymer.
20: The Labor Department Inspector General alleges that Chavez de Raymer had an inappropriate relationship with a member of her security detail. That report also says that they found more than 30 witnesses alleging she created a, quote, toxic, intimidating, and humiliating work environment. In one instance highlighted in that report, one agent on her security detail alleges that she stopped at a strip club and asked them to drop cash onto a dancer. Chavez de Raymer resigned as Labor Secretary back in April.
13: ABC's Morgan Norwood. Three tropical systems are churning across the Pacific, bringing dangerous surf to Hawaii and Southern California. Hurricane Lowell is expected to pass west of Hawaii, but could bring heavy rain, flooding, and mudslides early next week, while Hurricane Marie is creating a high risk of dangerous rip currents along the Southern California coast. Dave Packer, ABC News.
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1: This is WFEA, and of course, my name is Jeff Chittister. Don't forget to join us every Monday through Friday starting at 6 a.m. Of course, you'll hear wonderful guests like Amy Swear. She's one of the nation's leading constitutional experts. In this particular segment, we talk about a recent survey regarding gun myths and gun facts, and what are some of those, especially as they start creating legislation. Amy, how are you this morning?
22: I'm well, thank you. How are you?
1: Outstanding, thank you so very much. There's a couple of things I noticed. You know, I do follow you, and our station follows you as well, so our listeners get a chance to see some of your posts as well. And I thought this was interesting. I'm glad you put this up, too. You mentioned the 2001 National Firearms Survey as well from Georgetown Professor Bill English, and now he has a new version, 2026. Now, what is the purpose of this study? And let's kind of let's find out a little bit about what was in that.
22: Yeah, so both of these studies, taken 5 years apart, are without a doubt the most comprehensive, wide-reaching, and largest surveys of gun ownership and gun use, trying to figure out to the greatest extent possible, right, sort of the numbers that we all toss around, you know, between gun control activists, between Second Amendment advocates, right? How many gun owners are there? How many of them own these types of, you know, quote-unquote assault weapons, and why? Why do they own them, right? How often are they using them defensively? What are the demographics, right? Are guns really just a, you know, middle-aged white man's game, or is this something that Americans of very diverse backgrounds, you know, stand behind and understand and exercise this right? And I think it's important, again, to understand, why is there this five-year gap? Why is this Professor Bill English doing this again? And it's because in 2021, when, again, the largest survey ever conducted, he got a bunch of results and published a study that made waves, and yep. Gun control advocates hated it. Right, because it told them that gun ownership is widespread, that Americans really, really like the types of guns that gun control advocates hate, and that they're using them for all these sorts of lawful purposes, including an insane number of defensive gun uses every year. And they found every little way to nitpick this study, and there were some things, you know, with like some of the wording that could have been better, but sure. Nothing that could have undermined the actual integrity of like the magnitude of numbers that Bill English got. But he humored them anyway, right? And so he redid this study because they had just tossed it under the rug and said, it's entirely illegitimate. So he's like, fine, I'm going to redo it, and I'm going to address every single little nitpicky concern you have. I'm going to make it new and improved. And he does it again. And I got to tell you, this backfired on gun control advocates, because the numbers he got and the data he compiled 5 years later addressing all of their little nitpicks is actually worse for gun control and better for the Second Amendment than anyone could have ever imagined. It turns out even more Americans own AR-15s or similar guns. Just the data points in here, and we can break these down point by point, just absolutely incredible. it's a good day for the Second Amendment.
1: And once again, most comprehensive, most research, that would be the first thing many anti-gun advocates would don't like. It's kind of like garlic to a vampire when you have that kind of data available to them as well. Amy Swearer joins us, of course. We post her information up online, Advancing America Freedom. The interesting thing, too, is that I do like it when you challenge somebody who takes pride in their work. I know you guys over at the AAF do this as well. When you're challenged, you come back and you make sure that everyone understands the validity of the points that you're making or well-researched. So I think that's great. I'm sure that Professor English was like, okay, fine, I'll rise to the occasion. Let's go ahead. What are some of the data points that when, you know, whether it's somebody like myself who is just a firearms owner, but also somebody who believes in Article 2A here in New Hampshire and the Second

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2: Are these insanely popular? We're talking about 1 in 10 American adults. Not just 1 in 10 Americans, but 1 in 10 American adults own at least one of these. And it's over 30% of gun owners own these. Something like 26 million American adults. And if you look at so-called, I would just call them standard capacity magazines, but large capacity magazines, we are talking now, it's slightly more likely that a gun owner has one of these magazines than doesn't have them. And what's important is that even despite state efforts to ban these sorts of weapons and these sorts of magazines, ownership has increased since 2021, widespread across the board. And again, it's not just one demographic. It's when you cut this down, it doesn't matter ethnicity, it doesn't matter social class, it doesn't matter state. Even in states that try to ban these, right, just incredible numbers of Americans. And then he asked why. Why do you own these guns? 80% of individuals who own these guns own them specifically for defensive purposes. Either, they don't say, oh, it's for hunting, oh, it's just for fun. They say, no, it's for either defense inside the home or defense outside of the home if, God forbid, something terrible happens.
3: Right.
2: And here's the kicker. They're not just blowing smoke. When you look at defensive gun uses, the estimate they come out to is 16% of defensive gun uses actually do involve a rifle of some kind. So again, he's getting to the data points that undermine the foundations of what gun control advocates claim about these sorts of weapons. And I think, too, it also just shows how much of an uphill battle gun control advocates have.
3: Yeah.
2: Good luck getting, 60 million of these guns out of the hands of 26 million American adults. It's mind-boggling how they think that's going to be possible.
3: And we're going to post a survey up online, guys, so you have an opportunity to read it yourself. I always like to remind people once again that, you know, they use the word assault to make it sound more ominous. The pen that I'm holding in my hand is an assault weapon if I use it the way I want to use it. So Amy Sawyer joins us, of course, Advancing American Freedom. The interesting thing, too, about that study, too, the factor is why they own that weapon, because you and I, as people who've been around firearms and shoot firearms, we know that they're easy to train on, they're accurate. They also help with almost any situation you're in, whether it's urban or remote. It is a very useful firearm in general. But the study also talks about, that more and more females are now gravitating towards firearm safety, firearm ownership, and firearm use, even in these weapon classes.
2: Yeah, absolutely. And this is actually, I think, one of the better examples of how, like, there were some ways that the 2021 survey could have had some better wording. So the 2021 survey asked, about the demographics of gun ownership, and it got some, like, really, really high numbers of female gun ownership. Estimated, I think, like 42% of all gun owners were female.
3: Goodness.
2: And this surprised a lot of gun control advocates. And what the conclusion that they came to was that, well, women just didn't understand the question, right? That you just had a bunch of married women who, when asked about gun ownership, well, they were counting their husband's guns. Right, they just didn't understand the question. So this time, Bill English specifically asked them about individual gun ownership and says, do not include guns that are owned by a spouse. And even asking that question 5 years later, the proportion of female gun owners is now up to about 45.5%. Gun ownership amongst women increased proportionally when he asked, specifically, exclude your husband's guns. How many guns do you own? And it turns out women understood the question. They had good reading comprehension. They did actually own those guns. And now they own more of them. And we know this, and we can discount the sort of, well, they just, it's

0: their husband's gun theory. No, women actually are incredibly invested in the right to keep and bear arms.
1: Wow, that response to that study is kind of misogynist, by the way, Amy, that they would think that. Georgetown professor Bill English did a study in 2021, now has done a new study in 2026. Amy is helping us understand this a little bit more. You know, Amy, when we look at certainly the big case that's going to be going before the Supreme Court, I'd love to get an update on that and kind of remind people why that is. But when you take a study like this, and it's not like you and I talk necessarily just to politicians, we're out there advocating, we're trying to inform voters who are actually going to be part of this policy point, you know, how should, you know, certainly when we think about this, that, you know, voters should walk away from what they're hearing from the study? Because you and I both know this becomes, depending on the wane that is going on in the political cycle, this becomes, it's a top one or two issue. And they spend a lot of money to counter these types of surveys.
0: Mm-hmm. No, they absolutely do. And again, just sort of the mind-boggling thing about this is, why is it that the Second Amendment advocate, right? Well, I mean, and Bill English, he's sort of neutral on these issues,
1: yeah,
0: right? But why is it that it's not coming from the gun control side, these comprehensive, nationwide, nationally representative surveys? Why is this not coming from the gun control side? And it's because whether it's things like this, or you go back to the 1990s when the federal government in the victimization surveys asked about defensive gun use, got a whole lot of answers and data they didn't like, and they just sort of like threw it under the rug, right? So I think it's important, two things that I'll say, right? I think it's important, look for the people and the scholars who are trying to do the right thing and to study this efficiently and effectively and in the best ways, even if it comes to conclusions they don't necessarily like. Look for those individuals, that scholarship. But from a voting standpoint, some of the data that you can pull from this shows just how much anti-gun or anti-Second Amendment laws matter, mm-hmm, right? So one of the most incredible points of this is that in just 5 years, the percentage of American adults who say that they are at least sometimes now exercising their right to bear arms in public, the study calls them public carriers,
1: okay,
0: has increased by 60% in just 5 years. And I think so much of that can be attributed to two things. One, we did have Bruin come out in 2022, and that forced states like California and New York to start handing out concealed carry permits, even if they're expensive and time-consuming and burdensome. People can now access them. But the second thing is that in that time, you also had 12 states become permitless carry states and give people that easier access, remove those barriers for mm-hmm them to be able to exercise their right to armed self-defense in public spaces. And you see the results of that. You see the results of state governments looking for ways to remove barriers to the Second Amendment, and it worked. Americans saw that, and now they get to experience that. And I don't think you can understate the importance of what you see in that data when it comes to how we vote and the legislatures doing the right thing with respect to the Second Amendment.
1: Yeah, Amy, and the doom and gloom that came out, because New Hampshire is one of those states, the doom and gloom that was part of the, before the legislative body passed that, was doom and gloom, and of course they didn't look at the study. But now, once again, many years down the road, we are the safest state in the nation, and that's part of the reason why as well. Hey, Amy, can I carry you over to the next segment? I do want to finish up one other thought on this, but also get your sense on the most recent hearings in Congress regarding birth terrorism that is going on in American birthright citizenship. Can I hold you over?
0: Absolutely.
1: Okay. Once again, guys, we're going to talk to Amy Sawyer. We post her information up online. Don't forget, check out Advancing American Freedom. We post their link as well. Let's take a quick break. We'll be back in just a bit on WFEA's The Morning Update.
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2: 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We continue our conversation with constitutional expert, of course, Amy Swearer. And this time we talk about the congressional hearings that were held this week regarding birthright citizenship, and in particular, tourism birthright citizenship. Let's go ahead and listen to Amy.
3: You and your colleague Hans, who we've had on the show often as well, when we look at this congressional hearing, they're looking at specifically, when we talk about birthright citizenship, they're looking at the rise and the documented issues with birthright tourism. You know, and so far in the early parts of this hearing, it is amazing to me. I knew it was prevalent, but it is just overwhelming how overloaded our system is in this type of abuse on our citizenship.
4: No, it really is a very significant problem. And it's sort of twofold, right? Because you have, on the one hand, individuals who I would call them like true birth tourists, mm-hmm. right? They are coming here entirely for the purpose of obtaining American citizenship for their unborn child. A lot of times they're paying companies to do this. Trump issued an executive order, and they've changed some of the federal regulations so that now it's at least easier to refuse temporary visas for women when you can prove that they're really just here for the purpose, of not like tourism or any other legitimate quote unquote pleasure activity, right? But just to give birth, you can revoke their visas, you can deny them entry. But it's actually quite hard to prove that a lot of the time. And it's unclear like how much that's working. And then you also have sort of this broader category of individuals who are still here temporarily, but more long-term, right? Mm-hmm. So they have a student visa, they have a work visa. And this is a much, much broader category of individuals. And then they bring their spouses over on the spousal visa. And they're, expected to be here for a year, 2 years, sometimes 3 or 4 or 5 years. And it's a legitimate thing, but they also sort of plan to have a kid and then bring the kid back to their foreign country and raise them as a foreign citizen who also just happens to conveniently now have an American passport. And that is, I would say, it's quasi-birth tourism, right? It's there, but you can't prove it, and it still results in the same end, right? You have these quote-unquote U.S. citizen children who really have no attachment to the nation except being born here, but they're raised to be loyal citizens with an allegiance and participation in the life of a different nation until it's convenient for them to come back. So I think all of these things, even when we're talking about birth tourism,
2: right,
4: it undercounts sort of this broader category that is also problematic in the same way.
3: And once again, we're talking to Amy Swearer. Of course, a lot of information in that one statement, advancing American freedom. What is the constitutionality, or is there a constitutional conversation being had that if people come here and they come here and they're for the stated purpose to do tourism, or they come here on a visa as a student, stuff like that, what is the constitutionality of putting provisions on that granting of that visa or that permission to come to our country that would basically say, look, while you're here under this visa, if you do happen to have a child, it will not be considered an American citizen. I mean, was that even discussed, or am I just really reaching on this one?
4: Well, so I think under the court's recent birthright citizenship decision in Barbara, you can't do that.
3: Okay.
4: But you can, I think, and you can do other things. And I think that the most effective way of looking at this is to, because you're barking up the right tree, right? But it's actually to prevent the birth in the first place. Now there's sort of an array of options there, but one of them is to, in the way that you're suggesting, put conditions on there saying you agree as part of your visa not to give birth in the United States. And yes, if they violate this, right, their child would still be considered a U.S. citizen. However, you could change some federal regulations to do a couple of things. You could make that a deportable offense, right?
2: Okay.
4: So if you're here on a student visa or a work visa and you or your spouse, in violation of the visa condition, gives birth to a now U.S. citizen, congratulations, your kid has citizenship, but we can immediately remove you from the country. You lose your job, you lose your student visa, your place in your university. And I think this is the key, you can declare the parents who violated this condition permanently inadmissible into the United States. Now, why does that matter? It matters because when that kid now grows up if they come back to the U.S. as a U.S. citizen, those parents are now ineligible for family sponsorship visas. So that kid can't now sponsor those inadmissible parents to come back and get their green card and become citizens themselves. And that's a huge loss of a benefit that a lot of these individuals want to receive. Similarly, if you allow pregnant aliens into the country, you can make a condition, right, that we're not going to allow you in unless you show concrete evidence, concrete plans to leave the country prior to, like, some date of viability, right, where it's unlikely they're going to give birth in the United States. And if they can't show that, you can refuse them entry to begin with. And I know to a lot of people that might sound harsh, right?
2: Yeah.
4: Like, oh, you don't want pregnant women here. Well, no, that is, in the interim, sort of the option we have, right? Because constitutionally, yeah, that's the way that you prevent this birth tourism activity. And if women just abide by those conditions of their visa, which we place plenty of conditions on these visas,
2: we do.
4: It's not nearly as harsh as just saying, fine, we're not letting tourists into the country anymore, right? We're not going to let women into the country anymore. There's a lot harsher options. This is actually just normal in the scope of how we treat people who are here temporarily. You have to abide by certain conditions.
3: Well, and we do have to get onto a same footing as most of the Western world, too. I think that's the other thing is that not only are we being abused, but when you look at the rest of the world, they have really how they approach it is much different than how we approach it. And we really need to get in line with that as well. Amy, we're up against a hard clock. This is Freeform for you. Any final thoughts?
4: No, I just always appreciate you having me on, and especially on these two very important issues. And I encourage people to go look at the tweet, look at the Bill English study, because it's 60 pages of just incredible data that affirms the importance and how Americans understand the importance of the Second Amendment.
3: Outstanding. Always a pleasure to have you on, Amy. You have a great rest of the day. Have a great Labor Day weekend. And remember, LFOD, live free or die.
4: Absolutely.

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1: 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Mark Stebbins Community Center opens next week on the west side. What is it? What is its history? And what was its journey from conception to being built? And we're going to talk a little bit about that and the opening next week. Janine, how are you this morning?
2: I'm great, Jeff. How are you?
1: Outstanding. I'm going to have you introduce yourself. We're going to have a wonderful conversation. Such exciting news over at the Mark Stebbins Community Center. So many things going on, and all the pressure's building up. And so it's really kind of neat that you guys are getting to see some things of your hard work actually coming to fruition as well. Introduce yourself for the listeners, please.
2: Sure. Good morning, New Hampshire.
1: Yeah, nice.
2: My name is Janine Tuzingya, and I'm the project facilitator for the Mark Stebbins Community Center.
1: That's nice, and we're going to talk a little bit about what that means as well. But some people who may not be aware what the Mark Stebbins Community Center is, it is fast becoming, you know, certainly a lot of people talk about certainly all the work you're doing up to this point, too. But it is exciting. You know, the West Side is excited about it, but the whole state is excited because they see that, you know, what you guys are going to be able to achieve is something that's going to be able to emulate across the state, hopefully, to kind of mirror those kind of projects. So tell people a little bit about the center.
2: Sure. So the Mark Stebbins Community Center is a brand new facility that was just constructed. The idea is to bring multi-tenant nonprofits together in one facility.
1: Brilliant.
2: To serve the needs of the community. And so it's located on the west side of Manchester. We are up on the Kelly Falls Community Housing.
1: Nice.
2: So right up by Rock Rimmon Park. And it's a 20,000 square foot facility. We have two anchor tenants, and that is the Boys and Girls Clubs of Greater
1: Nice.
2: Manchester. Yeah, and Amiskeg Health is the second anchor tenant. And so then we will also be having lots of other services provided by other nonprofits that will be coming in, not living in the building, but providing services and referring to services. So, for instance, we're partnering with the New Hampshire Food Bank, and there'll be a community food pantry in the building. And then we're also partnering with Community Action Partnership of Hillsborough County, and they are going to be providing community navigators or opportunity navigators, basically case managers.
1: I like that. Mm-hmm. I like that better. Opportunity mm-hmm. navigators. That's kind of neat. It seems, Janine, so common sense. Which genius thought of this, though? I mean, really, when you think about it, and I know that this is why you guys have moved towards creating the center, is that the services are all over the place. And then the collaboration, I know, existed, but it was invisible, right? But now this opportunity, one, this is just a brilliant idea. Mm-hmm. And two, the collaboration will become that much easier across the board. Who thought of this?
2: Yeah, well, I must give credit.
1: Give me all the names.
2: Yes. So this was originally a vision of Mark Stebbins.
1: Okay.
2: And Mark Stebbins, for those of you who are familiar, it was the CEO of Procon Construction.
1: Correct.
2: Mark was a visionary in many ways.
1: Mm-hmm.
2: And Mark and his wife, Sally Stebbins, are also great philanthropists, and they have and continue to invest in Manchester and the state, and are really partners with many nonprofit organizations, bringing really important programs to fruition through their philanthropy. So Mark unfortunately passed away mm-hmm. in June of 2021. But before he had passed away, he had met with the former mayor of Manchester at the time, Chris McCracken, the CEO of Amiskeg Health, and some other folks, and really wanted to have this come to fruition, a multi-tenant nonprofit center specifically serving the west side of Manchester. So this was Mark's vision for sure.
1: Mm-hmm.
2: There were other folks who also had the vision, but Mark was the catalyst to
1: Nice.
2: Bring it all together. And so when he passed away in June, later that year, that fall, some of his very, very good friends came to the Stebbins family and said, we would love to, you know, raise some funds and do something in
1: wow.
2: Mark's honor, but we don't know what that is. What do you think, Stebbins family? And so at the time, and now, John Stebbins, who is Mark's son, is serving on the board of the Boys and Girls Clubs of Greater Manchester. On the other side, Diane Fitzpatrick, the CEO of the Boys and Girls Club of Greater Manchester,
1: yes.
2: and Chris McCracken of Amiskeg Health had been talking about this collaboration as well, along with Mark. And so they said, well, let's see if we can actually make this happen. So in November of 2021, we got 30 community members together, and these were community leaders on a Zoom call, because that's what you did in 2021, and said, okay, here's the concept, this multi-tenant nonprofit center on the West Side. How can we actually do this? And so many people came together, you know, the city, the health department, leaders from many nonprofit agencies, the school district, just really partnership all the way. And through years of planning, over 200 volunteers were involved.
1: Incredible.
2: Along the way. And fundraising, we were able to launch the project.
1: So I do want to talk about what next week looks like, because this is really, you guys must be so excited, because, you know, it's been a hard journey. It's a lot of hard work. I don't think people understand the nature of pulling this all together, not just the construction of a facility, but, you know, bringing everybody together, start building your team. Tell us about what next week looks like and what people can expect.
2: Yeah. So on Wednesday, September 9th, the community center will open its doors for the first time.
1: Ooh, so look at that. This is an audio medium, folks. If we could have a camera engineer right now, you are just glowing. That is so, it's such exciting news.
2: We are so happy, and we cannot wait to bring these services to the community. So what someone can expect is that the Boys and Girls Club will be there providing after-school care for kids from kindergarten through fourth grade. So that includes, you know, afternoon snack, dinner every night, and also lots of enrichment programs after school, mentorship, all those great things that the Boys and Girls Club does. Then we have a beautiful playground, we have a soccer field, we have a basketball court, a beautiful gym. That's all the Boys and Girls Club space, which is the Jordan Singer Youth Enrichment Center.
1: Nice.
2: And we're very excited about that. And then if you have a healthcare need, any primary care need, mental health care need, you need a vaccine, there's Amiskeag Health, which has a beautiful clinic there with 8 exam rooms, lots of different specialized services, and, you know, transportation services as well. So those are the two anchor tenants, and anyone can, you know, you can sign up for those services and then come and get those services. And then the center part of the building is the actual community center. Within that community center, we have 2 community meeting rooms that folks can use.
1: Wow.
2: So you have to sign up for it in advance, but they are available to the public and to nonprofits or businesses that might want to have a meeting or a program there. We also have the community food pantry, as I mentioned, and we're really excited about that. So to bring, you know, healthy, culturally appropriate food to a community that really, you know, the West Side is a food insecure community.
1: Correct.
2: Unfortunately, no grocery stores at all. So, you know, we're happy to be contributing to some solutions there. And then also within that space is the Community Navigator Program, or Opportunity Navigator Program, that we had mentioned.
1: And we're going to take a break here in a minute, and I want to go back to that because I think that's a wonderful position. I like how it's named as well. Are you completely filled up? Are you looking for more people that potentially could be part of the center? As far as companies or nonprofits?
2: So we're, you know, always open to partnerships for sure. You know, we have several organizations that are looking at and we're talking to about having programs in the center. And, you know, along the way, we've had great partners who also might have programs there.
1: Sure.
2: Waypoint, Granite YMCA, Easter Seals, you know, lots of Granite United Way. But we know that the needs of the community will continue to change and evolve, and we want to make sure that we are nimble enough to do that. And so, yes, we are open to any kinds of partnerships. If we can work it out, that would be great.
1: Yeah, the hard work doesn't stop, right? Mm-hmm. I think that's the important part. Well, let's go ahead and take a break. We're going to come back with Janine and talk a little bit more about certainly the Mark Stebbins Community Center. I'm going to post the information up online, so if you're driving down the road, well, it's an easy kind of name to remember, markstebbinscommunitycenter.org. 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And I also know other communities, they hear about this wonderful opportunity and they're going to watch with certainly anticipation, because more and more communities find that these types of centers are necessary. Let's take a break and we'll be right back right here on WFEA's The Morning Update.

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7: Hi, Jeff Chittister. Of course, this is WFEA. Join us every Monday through Friday at 6 a.m. We continue our conversation about the Mark Stebbins Community Center that's opening up on the west side. How did they come up with some of the services that are going to be focusing on helping the community? There was a special way they did that. And also, how can you connect if you want to go ahead and find out more about the Mark Stebbins Community Center? Once again, we're talking about the Mark Stebbins Community Center. Of course, the Stebbins family is just absolutely wonderful. We've had John in here. The kids are just tremendous. So there is this wonderful legacy that has been built. And of course, it's now ready for really this launch that is so important to the community as well. I do want to touch on a couple things. The partnership, getting the land, getting all that. I mean, once again, this is, in a nice way, I'll tell you, it's a three-ring circus, right? You had to handle a lot of things all at once. Mm-hmm. Tell us about the partnerships that helped establish where it would be built and how that happened.
8: Yeah, that's great. So, you know, of course, you can't have a community center unless you have a place to actually build it on.
7: Yeah, come sense.
8: And so, you know, we spent quite a lot of time actually looking for land, which is a difficult thing on the west side. Because it is such a densely populated area, there isn't a lot of open land.
7: Sure.
8: We did have a parcel in mind, but it didn't work out because of various reasons. So I mentioned those 30 people that were on that first call.
7: That must have been a wonderful webinar.
8: That really was, yes. And one of the people that was on it was Kathy Natchez, who was the executive director of Manchester Housing Redevelopment Authority. And so Kathy, you know, she was on our planning committee, several different committees. She's been following all of this. And then she said to us, when that land did not come to fruition that we were looking at, she said, you know, I might have a solution for you.
7: Mm-hmm.
8: MHRA, or Manchester Housing Redevelopment Authority, had submitted plans to the city probably 10 years ago, I'm going to say, to build new housing on Kelly Falls property, revamp the housing that exists there,
7: sure,
8: and to have a community center be part of all that. But they did not have a partner or the funds to build it. And
7: wow.
8: So she said, we have the land. you have the gumption. You know?
7: I love that.
8: So they spent 6 months working with HUD to get a 3-acre portion of land released to be owned by MHRA. That happened, and as a result, they leased that land to us for 75 years for $10 a year.
7: Oh my goodness, what a brilliant collaboration, and it just all came together, because I know you and I joked as we were getting ready for the interview that the oddest ways we meet each other and how a problem gets solved are usually in that kind of collaboration that isn't online. That is just brilliant. How did you decide on the services too? Because this is, you know, you didn't make this decision in a bubble. I like how you kind of described it to me, but how did you decide what services will fit really well in this community center?
8: Yeah, well, we looked at research that existed, you know, community health assessments that, that
7: nice.
8: The health department have done. CMC does one every year. Community Action Program does it as well. So we looked at it and we said, okay, what are the needs of the West Side? And there were 9 needs that were identified.
7: Okay.
8: Said, okay, the research tells us this, but what do the community members of the West Side tell us? Because that's really what matters. So we ended up taking all of those 9 needs and formed a survey. And we asked some very simple questions, and it was, would you use these services? Would you refer somebody to use these services?
7: Nice.
8: And what else do you need? Now, we translated that survey into 10 different languages, and we sent it out to the school district and lots of nonprofit partners on the West Side. And we also had community listening sessions across the West Side to
7: nice.
8: Really understand. And the things that came back were exactly what is in the center. So it was before and after school care for my kids, a safe place for my kids. It was access to health care, access to mental health care, access to food, community meeting spaces. And then the biggest thing that came back loud and clear was, okay, I feel like I could use all these things, but I have absolutely no idea how to access them. I don't know if there'll be someone who speaks my language when I come in to talk to someone about it. I don't want to tell my difficult story 5 different times. So yes, I need it, but I don't know how to do it. So so that's what we decided to launch the Community Navigator Program in partnership with Community Action.
7: You know, once again, you make it sound so simple. So kudos to you. And I think that, you know, most of our listeners, and I know the complexity of putting something like this together has been brilliant. I think the Community Navigators is another part of that. Even just by naming them, I love how people think about the name that really suits the neighborhood in that regard. Because once again, you know, a caseworker always just, you know, once again, just sounds so cold. But a navigator is always, we all love our GPS. Thank goodness we know how to get places too. So when you think about this, remind people once again, opening the doors next week, remind them. And how should people reach out to you or connect with you regarding, if they would like to help you, potentially give you donations, because you do accept donations, but maybe participate in some of the services that are there?
8: Yeah, that's great. So, again, we open our doors on Wednesday, September 9th. And the community center itself will be open Monday through Friday, 8:30 to 4:30. For now, we'll see how that evolves.
7: Sure.
8: Anyone can go to our website, www.markstebbinscommunitycenter.org. 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
7: Nice.
8: And when you're there, if you want to make a donation, you're certainly welcome to do that. But there is information on the website about how to access services. And so you can, there's an email address as well, info@markstebbinscommunitycenter.org.
7: Yes, it's a great page, very useful. Mm-hmm. Good job on that one, too.
8: And then you can also just call us at 603-207-1129. And you can also just come to the community center and, you know, we'll see what you need and how we can help.
7: And once again, guys, we'll post all that information up online as well. We're going to be broadcast

0: Thing from Shay Vachon for our counter conversations on September 18th. So we encourage you guys to visit us there, but also we hope that you come over and talk a little bit more about the center because we'll be right in the neighborhood.
1: That's awesome.
0: And I think it'd be really good. I do have to ask you one thing, and you're very humble. I appreciate that, Janine. I like when people are very humble. A lot of people put this effort in. What would you like to say to all the people who really helped you, your team that is going to be with you during this opening? What kind of joy are you really thrilled, especially when that door opens?
1: Yeah, what a great question. Well, I think gratitude. You know, there have been so many people who have gotten on board with this vision, so many people that came right at the very beginning, nonprofit organizations that said, hey, I don't know if I'll be able to have some programming in the center, but we know that this is necessary.
0: Cool.
1: We just want to help with the planning. So many donors who stepped up here in New Hampshire and also nationally because they loved Mark. You know, and so, but there are so many donors here who just believe in that the West Side deserves to have everything that the East Side has.
0: Yeah.
1: So we've had just so many volunteers and a wonderful, you know, design and construction crew. It's just really, really been, what is it? Chris McCracken says, takes a village to raise a child. Well, it takes a community to raise a community center.
0: Well, that's kind of cool. That's really well said. Once again, guys, we'll make sure we post this information up online. There's other ways that you can go ahead and help out. But also, if you get a chance, make sure that, especially if you guys are on the West Side, I know we have a great listening audience over there as well. This is now in your community. Think of ways that you can help support it. If you're not necessarily somebody who may need immediate need to the services that will be provided, keep talking to them. And also, as I said, think about ways that you can help support them. Just ask them. Reach out to them as well in general sense. Wonderful conversation.
1: Thank you so much. I really enjoyed it.
0: I'm so thrilled with you guys. I think it's just very special. So kudos to you and your entire team to making sure not only that this happens, but it's going to continue as well. So good stuff.

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3: From ABC News, I'm Dave Packer. In an attempt to jumpstart stalled peace talks between Russia and Ukraine, U.S. Envoy Steve Witkoff and Jared Kushner met with Russian President Vladimir Putin at the Kremlin on Saturday. Witkoff opened with praise and gratitude, especially for the recent release of Bob Gilman, the American held in Russia for the last 4 years, that was recently released.
4: 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President Trump sends you his best wishes. 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
6: We are running with you. He's Eric Cronin. I'm Gary McNamara. So that's one thing I've noticed over the last couple of days is everybody, you know, going down different paths with the whole Lindsey Clancy case.
7: Yeah.
6: And, you know, and I've seen every opinion known to mankind. And, you know, as we stated, unless you can get into the mind, you don't know. So when you plead insanity, you're saying, I did it. I just plead insanity. Fine. That means you just go to a different institution where you never get out.
7: Right.
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1: Well, it is great to be back with all of you today. 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It is just after 10 a.m. Eastern Time. It's 10:06 to be precise. It is Saturday, July 18th, 2026. And from coast to coast, border to border, and around the world on TuneIn, well, we have a real mix of everything and anything in the world of travel on tap over these next 120 minutes. First up today on the fastest 2 hours in travel, well, we have some new stations to welcome.
2: We do indeed. And, you know, I saw these contracts come across the desks this week, and I thought, here we go. We are blessed.
1: Yes, we are.
2: 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Wow. So a big hello and welcome to AM 1450 WMOH Radio. They are airing us live as I speak. They're in Hamilton, Ohio, which is the Cincinnati DMA or media market number 38. And this new station is also airing our Monday through Friday 60-second daily travel commentaries as well.
1: Yes,
2: so welcome.
1: We do have a six-day footprint out there for sure. 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Now, they're in Roanoke, Virginia. That's Media Market 70. At Roanoke's first choice for news, talk, and sports, they are also airing us live. Actually, Mary, in a few months, we're going to be rolling through Roanoke on our way down to Pigeon Forge for a big Let's Go America tour and live remote that's coming.
2: We may have to make a pit stop.
1: We may have to do that, meet everybody that's down there. So, you know, welcome to both new stations, 630 weekly affiliates. We love it. We love it. Yes. Right on cue, Bobby, as always. Thank you so much. Rudy, so we'll switch gears and we'll say, listen,

0: It's been a smoky and kind of a weird sky week, a good part of the time here in New York and most of the country. How's your Canadian wildfire smoke up there in Minnesota today?
1: Well, I think we got it first because, you know, Minnesota has been on fire as well up on the Canadian border and around the lake. So we got it first, and then the winds pushed it your way. But it's still here. It's supposed to be here this morning, and then again after midnight tonight. It's a little more sporadic now, but it was really bad for several days, and I think you're experiencing that now.
0: Well, you know,
2: we are. We got a little bit of a break yesterday, but it's back today with the winds.
0: You know, 2 weeks ago when we were broadcasting live from the Intrepid in for the America 250 and Sailforth 250, which, by the way, thank you to everybody for all the comments you've sent in to us. We really appreciate that. We had such a great time doing that. It was such a special day. But right next to us was Fox weather guy, Adam Klotz. And today I saw him. He was talking about on TV that Washington, D.C., Detroit, and Cleveland, they're having really big issues. They're the big targets today. They're having problems. So, Bobby, all right, we're going to go a different direction. The scenes that we're seeing also on TV, you know, about all the flooding again in Texas, so unfortunate. Folks thought last year was a once-in-a-lifetime happening, but here we are again. What can you share for, I know you're north. I mean, this is down in the southwest part of the state, but they're in Dallas at the Network Center. What can you share what's going on?
3: Yeah, Dallas has been relatively untouched, DFW. I mean, obviously we've had some of the storms linger up here, but yeah, central, closer to South Texas, like some of that stuff has been really bad. They had a tornado in downtown San Antonio the other day, which is super rare for them. And then they also have had just this devastating flooding for, you know, 2 years in a row now. It's just been brutal.
0: Uvalde, 28 inches of rain.
2: Yeah, I was really sorry to see that. That's going on again, two years in a row.
0: Now, that camp Mystic did not reopen this year, so
2: no,
0: it's unfortunate.
2: Yeah. All right, well, before we move to the Travel News Roundtable, we do have new travel polls up there on the show website, right there on the homepage, rmworldtravel.com. First question, have you paid for travel? You have several options. Second question, what do you book first when planning travel?
0: Yes, so go vote.
2: And again,
0: we'll go over those next week, rmworldtravel.com. A programming note, by the way, that coming up in our next segment, we're going to somewhat break format today. There is an important happening going on in Washington, D.C., and we need your help in contacting your congressional reps or senators. We're going to give you the phone number to call the Capitol switchboard, so be ready for that. That's coming up in our B block. And listen, if everyone in this audience steps up and joins us to get this act passed, it's so important. The impact will be that we're going to have collectively is going to be incredible, and it's something that will benefit all of us for decades to come. So that's your tease. Be here. That's coming up in just a few minutes when we come back after this first break in the B block. So now for the Travel News Roundtable. I mean, Mary, do you want to start us off? I mean,
2: sure. So there is a big air show happening this week. It's been going on since 1948. It's the Farnborough International Air Show in England. It starts on Monday, the 20th, and it goes through the 24th. So since 1948, this show has debuted civilian and military aircraft to possible global customers. It's a big show. Both the Concorde debuted there, the Airbus A380 debuted there, along with many other military aircraft, including the Lockheed Martin F-35 Lightning II. Why am I bringing this up? Well, if electric passenger air taxis interest you, the British company Vertical Aerospace will be one step closer towards certification and commercial service this week. They are planning public demonstration flights of the electric vertical takeoff vehicles at this air show. The Velo, it's called, is designed to carry one pilot and 4 to 6 passengers with zero operating emissions. It will be quiet.
0: You know,
2: it will be able to go 150 miles.
0: Okay.
2: It's basically an air taxi. So my question is, would you it's expected. Listen, it's happening. It's coming to an airport
0: the
2: near you
0: for
2: in
0: you.
2: 2029. Yeah.
0: Listen, you know, I love helicopters.
2: I know.
0: Can't get you up
2: and that's what it looks like because it takes off vertically.
0: Are you going?
2: I don't know.
0: Yeah.
2: Are you? You
0: oh,
2: are.
0: I would absolutely.
2: Rudy, would you? Have
1: I
2: you
1: would.
2: Seen it?
1: I have seen it. I mean, I've seen pictures of it. I haven't seen
2: but
1: it.
2: But it has wings. I feel like if something happened, I don't know, for some reason, I actually think
0: you
2: I would.
0: You're going to glide down?
2: Yeah, I think I would. I saw the design. Okay. I think I would go up in this.
0: You know, we haven't.
2: I've been up in helicopters. I'm just white-knuckled when I go up.
0: Everything we say on the show is archived forever, so
2: yeah.
0: We have this now. So when it's time to go
2: yeah.
0: on the Evol.
2: All right, yeah, right? Well, okay.
0: Bobby, are you going on an Evol with Mary?
3: I'll give you one guess what my answer is.
0: Yeah, exactly.
2: Come on, Bobby.
3: No.
2: Okay. So American Airlines and Japan Airlines, they've got pre-orders in, and it's happening.
0: All right, let me just say, so on that note, by the way, a good news, the United States retains its standing in the world as the world's largest air passenger market. Our nation had nearly 891 million passengers last year. It was an increase of 1.6% year over year. By the way, that's from the International Air Transport Association. And Texas, well, they have too much water right now, we just talked about, right? But low water levels in Europe are canceling, and they're creating havoc for river cruises over there. You got major adjustments, cancellations going on, particularly on the Rhine and Danube, so be aware of that. Rudy, we got over a minute. What do you got?
1: Well, you know, the travel social world was all abuzz this week when it seemed that United Airlines had announced in their new planes they're going to have a special coach row with just two seats and no middle seat, right?
0: It's kind of like first class in Europe.
1: That's interesting. Yeah. And then I looked at it, and it was one row on the new planes, which is four seats, two on each side of the aisle. Well, it turns out it's false. United executive told me, I called and asked about it, and he said it was a misinterpretation of an internal memo. So it must have been something or floating that wasn't for sure, but it's not.
0: That's interesting.
1: Happening.
0: I saw some photos of that, too. So fake news out there.
2: I saw it yesterday, too.
0: Well, listen, today, by the way, Rudy, it's a preferred travel panel day on the show, and all things aviation.

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2: We're back and ready to go for a different type of Chief Travel Leader conversation. 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
8: 13 weeks from today, Robert and I will be on Malta in the southern Mediterranean, and we're going to have a number of show fans there with us as we get ready for a 12-day cruise together. There are just two cabin suites left for you to also join us on this spectacular trip. It's happening because of our partnership with Regent Seven Seas. So if you're looking to put an exclamation point on your 2026 travels with a trip you're going to remember forever, call Megan Garfield at Regent today and book this special 12-day cruise this October aboard Seven Seas Grandeur from Malta to Athens. They're going to also take us to Sicily, Lower Italy, Croatia, Montenegro, Turkey, and other ports in Greece as well.
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1: 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So we've discussed the AM Radio for Every Vehicle Act a few times on the show previously. Today, we invited you to be here with us. It was a big week in Washington, D.C. with broadcasters and others pressing Congress to act on this important legislation. I'll also add, we're delighted to see now that President Trump has gotten behind it as well, because with his support, that should hopefully get it across the finish line as well. So give everyone tuned in across the USA an update on where things stand and why passing the AM Radio for Every Vehicle Act is so important to our nation.
2: Well, it's been a great week, as you said, here in Washington on this issue. This is a bill that ensures that every automobile maintains access to AM radio and makes that radio easily accessible on the dashboard. The bill has more than 300 co-sponsors in the House of Representatives, firmly bipartisan, and more than 60 co-sponsors in the U.S. Senate, so a filibuster-proof majority. It's already moved nearly unanimously out of both Commerce Committees in the House and the Senate. And so right now it's awaiting floor time and a vote to get it to the president's desk. So this week was so important, though, that you look at everything that's going on in Washington, all of the distractions, and the dwindling number of legislative days before the midterm election. And there's just a lengthy to-do list. We needed to ensure that this was not going to be a bill that fell through the cracks. So we had broadcasters from more than 30 states this week, as well as their community partners, fire chiefs, the AARP, the National Urban League, consumer groups, up on Capitol Hill, saying to all of those supporters, the members who have already said they are behind this bill, that this needs to stay top of mind and that we need to get it over the finish line. So we feel like we made some really important progress week.
0: That's great, Curtis. So I want to go back to something you just said. You mentioned fire chiefs among the representatives. Let's talk a little bit about why AM radio in cars is so important for emergency readiness, national security. I'm thinking about a lot of people traveling all over America this summer, visiting national parks. They're on remote highway corridors. Cellular networks frequently fail or they're not available. Talk a little bit more about how broadcast radio and the emergency alert system with AM radio is evolving and how important it really is.
2: Yeah, well, there's two elements to this. The first is the element that you touched on, which is, you know, unfortunately, these weather disasters are becoming more and more frequent. And we need to ensure that when those other forms of communication fail, cell networks go down, that listeners have something that they can tune into that is durable, that stays on the air in those times of emergency. And AM radio is that. It has reach. The radio is also essential to those emergency alerts that you get, whether you're receiving that alert, frankly, through an AM station, an FM station, or a broadcast television station. The daisy chain that the transmission goes through that starts with FEMA actually funnels through 70 or so AM stations positioned across the country that are designed to stay on the air even in the worst disasters. But then there's the second point here, which is that what radio does, no one else in media is doing, which it is free and local. So you've got endless amounts of media choices. Your listeners know this. If you are looking to get your national news, if you are looking to be entertained, but when it comes to locally focused information, especially in those times of emergency, that's where radio and particularly AM radio really thrives with some significant reach. We feel this is a lifeline in times of disaster. It's why there's so much bipartisan interest in this bill. You know, in a time where we're so divided,
0: Yeah.
2: This bill doesn't skew Republican or Democrat. It skews local.
1: Well, it's common
2: sense.
1: I think
2: we're going to get it over the finish line.
1: Yeah, I agree. And by the way, because there's a little bit of misnomer I've seen out there. So it is the AM radio for every vehicle act. But the elements in the bill will also protect and ensure all listeners, whether it's AM or FM. I just want to make sure that everyone understands that, because that's important. And that's why really we want everyone in this audience to contact their representatives in Congress and tell them you expect them to vote yes to get this enacted. But since we have you here with us today, Curtis, you know, I also want to follow up on something else that has your attention, I know. You recently testified before a House Judiciary Subcommittee regarding the Sports Broadcasting Act. This is another maddening situation we all deal with and really shouldn't have to, because when sports fans are traveling, staying in hotels or wherever they may be, you know, we face this confusing mess of games. You know, it's fragmented across multiple paid streaming services or apps. How's the NAB fighting to keep premier sports and events available free, you know, over the air?
2: Well, you highlighted the issue, which is that consumers are extremely frustrated that it feels like every month there's a new streaming service that you've got to sign up for just to follow your favorite team. And that's even a concern when you're traveling. And we dealt with that frustration. I'm a frequent traveler in my job, visiting broadcasters across the country. And then there's nothing more frustrating than, you know, feeling like you can't get access to a streaming service that you've already paid for. You've got to authenticate. Consumers are benefited when premier sporting events are available through broadcast, both for its simplicity and the fact that when you're at home, it's available free over the air. So we are reminding policymakers of the consumer value of keeping premier sports on broadcast. You know, the NFL, we know, is already flirting. They've put their Thursday night games on Amazon.
1: Right.
2: They've got some of the holiday games on Netflix, the Sunday tickets available through YouTube. Consumers are frustrated by that.
1: Well, listen.
2: And so we're highlighting that for policymakers. And as it relates to my testimony, you know, the hearing that the Judiciary Committee did was very focused, and you alluded to it, on this now 60-year-old law, the Sports Broadcasting Act, that was meant to enable the professional sports leagues to pool their teams' rights and to sell them for distribution on broadcast. And the public access bargain there was the leagues get the ability to pool rights, the public gets the ability to access those games through free over-the-air broadcast.
1: Curtis, it is
2: not a law designed for streaming services.
1: No, it is so maddening. And again, there's kind of a running joke in our house about that, because I can never find my Yankee games when I want to watch them. But listen, I want to, first thing I want to give, folks, the number to call the Capitol Switchboard, 202-224-3121. Again, 202-224-3121. 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We got about 30 seconds.
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2: Sounds great.
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1: 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It is time for us right now to send you down to Dallas with Bobby as he takes you through this bottom-of-the-hour break. When we return, Rudy's going to take a look at payment apps. RJ's coming in 10 minutes as he takes you on the Lincoln Highway for the open road. Then we're off to New Hampshire for today's Destination Spotlight. 80% of the best weekend show in America is still to come.
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9: 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You may have heard Dr. Jerry Mixon on the program with Robert and Mary. After returning from combat duty in Vietnam as a wounded vet, Jerry decided

0: 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Well, living in America, some of us have come to rely on cash apps like Venmo and PayPal, or even the cash app called Cash App, as a quick and easy way to make or receive payments. But my next guest cautions that if you're traveling abroad, some of these apps may not work just when you need them the most. Eve Chen is a senior travel reporter at USA Today, and she recently wrote a story about that for USA Today. Eve, welcome to the show. I gather from your article that not all cash apps are the same when it comes to transferring funds internationally, correct?
1: You know, it really depends on the app you're trying to use and where you're trying to use it.
0: I read your article. You know, you know, you basically have to figure out which app you use and just remember that, because they all are very different. Let's start with the one called Cash App, which I don't know anything about. Tell me about Cash App.
1: Sure. Cash App is actually a very popular app that people use, but it can only be used in the U.S. and U.K. So if you're trying to make transactions abroad, you're not going to be able to use the app. This is something the State Department, without naming any particular apps, but has warned about, saying that, you know, consulate partners have seen Americans traveling and come into, you know, hiccups when they haven't been able to use the apps they're used to using every day, just like you mentioned. And so it's really important to check which app you're planning to use and have a backup plan. Cash App, like I said, is only available in the U.S. and the U.K., but they do have a card. It's a Visa debit card, which can be used in many different countries. And so there's a few exceptions, like Cuba and Sudan, but you can use a debit card like another debit card. There is a 3% international use fee unless you qualify for certain things, but that is one option. Folks who like to use that app, they have to use the physical card of it if they're traveling in most places abroad.
0: Yeah, you mentioned a couple of places the Cash App card can't be used. You also include Iran, North Korea, and Russia, so all the bad guys, right?
1: A lot of places that the State Department has warned travelers against visiting anyways. And so, in most cases, there are other concerns in addition to which apps you can use.
0: And you can use Cash App card at ATMs as well for a $2.50 fee, you write, which is not a great deal necessarily. But if you need it, you need it, you know? All right, PayPal.
1: Yeah, I mean, with any card you use.
0: Yeah, you're gonna pay something to somebody, right?
1: Just always check. That's a good tip.
0: Yeah. Now, I didn't know PayPal and Venmo were owned by the same company until I read your piece.
1: Yeah, they have a great partnership. So PayPal is used in over 200 countries, and Venmo users and PayPal users can send money between the different platforms. And so you can, if you use Venmo regularly or PayPal abroad, you can use those even when you're traveling. There's about 200 countries where it can be used. There are, again, some exceptions where it's not possible, but you can use them. Just be aware that there may be international fees, and there, you know, those will be posted online, so you can check what the fees are before you use it. There's also currency conversion rates that will be posted online, so these are all things to consider before you use them for your transactions.
0: Yeah, and PayPal, you say in your article, while it can be used to send money in more than 110 countries, there is a 5% fee for international personal transactions capped at, well, $5, basically. That's actually higher than some fees. So it's something to keep in mind. You don't want to be doing it twice a day, you know, for 3 weeks. And also, so are you saying if I have a PayPal account, but I don't have a Venmo one, I can still use Venmo while I'm overseas?
1: You should be able to send to someone with Venmo from your PayPal account and vice versa. So that's kind of what it's saying. So, of course, PayPal to PayPal, Venmo to Venmo. But in cases which, you know, the app might be not accepted or used in the other country, you can use the app that you have to send or receive money through the other app.
0: Okay. Generally speaking, I use a credit card everywhere I go in Europe, and I hardly ever use cash anymore. Do you find that to be true as well?
1: You know, a lot of people don't use cash anymore, but I still advise travelers to carry some cash, whether it's the local currency or U.S. dollars that you can convert in, you know, an emergency. But yes, other than maybe gratuities or things here and there, you may not use that much cash depending upon your destination. If you're going to a place like Japan, you might use a lot of cash, actually. But depending on the destination, you may use very little cash. It doesn't hurt to have some just in case.
0: I couldn't agree more. I do use cash for particularly for housekeeping tips, that sort of thing. And it doesn't hurt at all, but I'm hard-pressed to spend $100 in cash if I spend 2 weeks in a country like France. Eve Chen is a senior travel reporter at USA Today. Eve, thank you for filling us in. I didn't know all this, and I do now. Appreciate it.
1: Thank you so much.
0: We'll be right back.
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7: All right, welcome back, everybody. I'm RJ Carey. This is The Open Road here on RM World Travel, and we have quite an interesting guest interview today for you all. 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Now, getting back to this segment, on a travel show, you know, we spend a lot of time thinking about how Americans get from point A to point B. We talk about this all the time, right? But before the interstates, before GPS, before budget airlines, crossing this country by road was a different proposition. I have to talk to Meriwether Lewis and Clark about that. And the story of how America first connected itself coast to coast by highway is, I think, one of the great chapters in American travel history. And it's a little bit more recent than you might think. My guest is one of the most foremost authorities on that story. Kay Shelton Kozak is a past president of the Lincoln Highway Association. Kay, welcome to The Open Road.
8: Thank you for having me.
7: Of course. So just to set the table, okay, what exactly is the Lincoln Highway and why should our listeners care about it?
8: So Lincoln Highway, it was the first improved road coast to coast, and it predates pretty much every other road that has a number because numbering system didn't start until the 20s. So the Lincoln Highway was envisioned by a man named Carl Fisher, and he was originally a bicycle salesman, and then he switched to automobiles, and eventually owned a business where they were making gas headlights.
7: And what year was this again? This would have been, you know, pre-World War One, right?
8: Pre-World War One, yes. Okay. So he was also one of the first owners of the Indianapolis Motor Speedway.
7: Oh, wow.
8: And Carl Fisher envisioned a road that went from the East Coast to the West Coast, specifically New York City to San Francisco. And in 1912, he had that idea. And by 1913, there were a group of his colleagues and his friends and other interested parties in the automobile industry, and they set out in 1913 to try and find a route from New York City to San Francisco. And they continuously worked to improve this road, either by connecting better segments of the road, smoothing out dangerous sharp turns, or raising private money to pave or brick or in many ways improve. Even gravel is an improvement over just a plain old muddy road.
7: Right. And I know there was an effort by the Army as well at the time to really go out and survey and improve the road. And if I'm not mistaken, and maybe you could tell us a little bit about this, there was a certain future president who was along for that ride.
8: Sure. In 1919, after the Great War, later to become the World War One, the Army wanted to make sure that the Army would be ready to move troops across the country, that the Army vehicles would be ready to travel long distance, and that the American roads would be sturdy enough to hold very heavy Army trucks. It's one thing to take a Model T down a muddy road.
7: Right.
8: Imagine a very heavy Army vehicle carrying equipment and soldiers.
7: Not going to make
8: the
7: cut.
8: Much more heavy.
7: Yeah, and I believe the member, of course, he was an officer at the time, that would have been the future general and later President Eisenhower. He was a surveyor.
8: Correct.
7: For that.
8: So on this convoy, one of the participants, that was Lieutenant Colonel Dwight Eisenhower. And later, Eisenhower helped establish the interstate system.
7: Okay, look, this has been a wonderful conversation. I think for a lot of our listeners, this is the road they've driven alongside or across without ever even really knowing the story behind it. So I'm glad we could change that today. Thank you so much for giving us a little bit of your time.
8: Sure.
7: Take care.
8: Thank you.
7: All right, folks. Well, there you have it. I learned something new this weekend because, you know, everybody hears about Route 66. That's sort of the pop culture highway destination here in the U.S. But you know, if you actually want to drive from coast to coast, New York City to San Francisco, on a route that's been around for over 100 years, the Lincoln Highway is the way to do it. If you want to learn more, go to Lincoln Highway ASSOC, shortened association. That's Lincoln Highway ASSOC.org. Plenty more to learn there. But that is all for this week. Don't go anywhere. It's up next. We're going to New Hampshire for this week's Destination Spotlight. I'm RJ Carey. This is Armed World Travel. 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
3: 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From cross-country travel to now the Granite State, we're headed up to America's ninth state that joined the Union back in 1788. 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
18: Good morning. Thank you for having me on the show.
3: Well, love having you here today with us. Appreciate it. So, Michelle, listen, we're just coming off. We know the big America 250 celebrations on July 4th. Last segment, RJ was talking about the Lincoln Highway that takes folks coast to coast. But something that's also historical and well worth a visit to New Hampshire, we say, it's the unique Mount Washington Cog Railway and the nearly 8-mile Mount Washington Auto Road. I know you spent 11 years of your career at Mount Washington. So share with folks how special a destination this is to come experience in your state.
19: Oh, I got to tell you, Mount Washington stole my heart. It's the reason why I'm here in the state of New Hampshire. And if you know, when you think about Mount Washington, this is a mountain that's just 6,288 feet above sea level. So on a global scale, it's not really that big. However, in the northeastern United States, it's the highest peak, and it gets some of the worst weather in the entire

0: world, where people who are climbing Everest will do their climbing in the winter on Mount Washington with guides to do their practice or their training. I mean, it's just incredible. And it's, you know, we see this now in the summer season because it's only open to the public with the attractions, the Cog Railway and the Otter Road from, you know, your mid-May to mid-October, weather depending. To see the amount of people that come to just experience it is phenomenal. And of course, there's your hiking. You're hiking that's year-round, and we always, you know, recommend if it's your first time, hire a guide.
1: Yeah.
0: You want to have fun, and you want to do it right.
2: We agree with that.
0: So we're always, you know, it's kind of one of the things that we work on is wildly responsible. You know, we want people to come here and have fun in the great outdoors of New Hampshire, but we also want people to, you know, experience it in a responsible way and come back and do it again.
1: Absolutely. I do want to shout out Storyland, which is located near the east side of the White Mountain National Forest. It goes back to the mid-50s. That's a great theme park for wholesome entertainment.
0: Yeah.
1: But Michelle, I want to go this direction with you. I also want to throw out New Hampshire is a state that has no statewide sales tax, but here's where I want to go. I know we're talking to you on Saturday, July 18th in the middle of the summer, but you know, in 2 months, fall will be here, and I know how gorgeous all the state parks and the mountains are in New Hampshire. It's a beautiful state to experience fall foliage. Do you think people should be thinking about making reservations for that now? And what do you enjoy
0: Absolutely.
1: About fall in New Hampshire?
0: Always make your plans as soon as you know that it's something you want to do. And I will say this, in the fall, while our summer is such a busy season because, you know, school's out, it's time for vacations, there's so much activity going on and things to do here. Fall, it's just as busy because the colors that are just so beautiful and the scenic highways and the, you know, the routes that you can go on or the outdoor recreation to just be able to capture the beauty of it all. But it's something where people book their reservations and they book fast. So I would say if it's something you're looking to do, book your reservations now, especially for any activities. It's a lot of the activities that we have up here, it's our White Mountains attractions. They're always by reservation. So you always want to look at, you know, what can we do to make everything streamlined before coming here?
2: Well, I agree with that.
0: Make sure
2: no question.
0: You have your reservation.
2: So,
0: yeah.
2: You know, when you think about Norway, Sweden, and Finland, each of those countries is distinctly different. If people haven't been there, they probably would have trouble explaining the difference. And I think sometimes Vermont and New Hampshire falls into that. Mary and I have, you know, found a strong Boston and Massachusetts connection in New Hampshire, especially around the state capital of Concord or a little further south of Manchester. But, you know, you head up to Plymouth or Lincoln or Bethlehem or Pittsburgh,
0: yeah.
2: Very different state. What do you say helps distinguish the Granite State from our other 49?
0: Oh, I'm going to do the best I can right now. But this state, there's so much to do. But, you know, geographically, a small state, but there's so much variety. And I think when you're coming here, again, the White Mountains, having the highest peak in the Northeast, it's so distinct. It's something that no other state has. And the other part about New Hampshire, which I think is so cool, is that we have also 18 miles of a coastline. So you could go to Hampton Beach and have a, you know, a beach day, and the same day you could drive north and you could still be in the White Mountains.
2: Yeah.
0: The amount of diversity here in this state is what makes it so unique.
2: And Portsmouth, that's a great area as well. So anything
0: Absolutely.
2: Still going on for the America 250? I just need about a 10-second answer on that.
0: I know there are events still happening in the state of New Hampshire. Those that are focusing on any 250th events, that could be seen on our website when you go to visitnh.gov.
2: Okay. Okay.
0: And I know we'll have stuff listed there.
2: All right. Well, we'll do that. Well, listen, very nice connecting with you today, Michelle. Thank you very much for your time. We hope you have a nice weekend, okay?
0: Thank you so much. You too.
1: Thank you, Michelle. Take care.
0: All right. Take care.
1: Bye.
2: All right. Well, there you go, folks. The website, by the way, to plan your travels to New Hampshire, visit nh.gov, like Michelle said. Another 60 minutes of the show is coming your way in just a few minutes. We're going to kick it off with the preferred travel panel. That's how we'll start. We'll roll through the F, G, and H blocks, plus Walt Disney and the Museum Gallery also ahead. Keep those radios locked in. 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
1: Now back to today's preferred travel panel on aviation. Well, let's welcome back Renee Bengelsdorf and Mike Boyd, and we'll see if we can connect with Bobby Lurie and whether he's going to jump in mid-segment.
9: At this point, the show will be over with. Well, we'll see. All right, so we're going to start. I'm going to go, Renee, with you. You know, we'll start the G block by talking about ways to perhaps save a little money when you travel and also find some convenience when you travel. You know, living here in the New York City area, you know, JFK or LaGuardia are the main airports that we use, but for some shorter flights, Mary and I absolutely try to use white planes. If folks are going to Los Angeles, there's Long Beach International to consider. You've got Oakland International. That's an option for San Francisco. You know, thinking about it some more, you know, we've said for years, consider Milwaukee Mitchell International as a Chicago option. Tampa International, that's an alternative to Orlando International. Even TF Green International in Providence, it's worth a look, you know, for Boston. And there are others. And certainly flying private is a whole other option for you. It opens up more secondary airports. So now the downside of these alternative airports, they don't have the same airlift frequency, all right? But what are your thoughts on seeking out secondary airports when flying? Renee?
10: You know, it's interesting. I'm working with a North Carolina airport this week, and I was meeting with some executives from that community, and they were talking about,

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2: All right, Renee and Mike, thanks again for being our featured guests for today's preferred travel panel.
1: Appreciate having both of you here with us. So rapid fire is pretty straightforward. It generates a lot of feedback from our listeners. So Mary, Rudy, or I are going to throw out a topic. We want you to share the first thing you think of without hesitating. All right, here goes. First one, I'll come to you, Renee, on this. Do you think kids belong in first class on planes?
3: Yes. I like having my grandkids there.
1: Okay, Mike?
4: Absolutely. They're part of the program. People say that, but guess what? Most kids are well-behaved.
1: Mike, I appreciate what you said. Listen, our sons traveled with us in first or business
2: since
1: they were young.
2: Yep.
1: And
2: never
1: had an issue. And frankly, now they know how to fly.
2: All right. Next question. Is buying frequent flyer points from an airline worth it? Mike?
4: No. You're paying, you know... paying a lot of money, what are you getting? Keep in mind, frequent flyer points are losing value by the minute. So I would say that's a bad deal.
2: All right. Renee?
3: I wouldn't buy them.
2: Okay. Same.
1: Wait, we don't.
2: Agree. We don't.
1: I just got something from America this week. Rudy, what
2: We're
1: do you want
2: unanimous.
1: To ask?
2: Yeah.
5: All right. You're flying coach. Do you put your seat back or not?
1: Renee?
4: Of course you do. That's part of your room. Okay. I'm sorry.
1: Yes, that's okay. That's fine, Mike. No problem. Renee?
3: I always look and make sure I'm not going to hit someone in the head behind me.

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0: Good morning, gardeners. It's Sunday morning. It's time for your favorite gardener and mine, Patrick Parent. Get yourself a cup of coffee and get out a notebook because it's time to solve all your gardening problems.
1: 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I'm your host, Patrick Parent, and we got about 2 hours of information coming at you all about the garden. 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A couple ways to get a hold of us. 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Lots of ways to get a hold of us. Be honest, you can even go onto our website and there's a spot for you to send us emails there. Website is the same name. 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So lots of ways to get a hold of us. You know, call, text, email, go on the website. I mean, you could even go on Facebook, or and now you could go on TikTok and send messages there. I mean, I'm trying to get out there as many different ways so you guys can easily get a hold of me with any questions, right? I'm trying to stay with as much information as always. I'm just trying to get out there more and more. And so just love to hear from you guys. It would be it'd be great to hear from you. Anyways, what's happening today? Well, we're in September, right? September has started. A lot of kids have started to go back to school. Some haven't already, but Labor Day is right around the corner. You know, the kids who have gone back to school in the New England area are just going back. I know a lot of the southern states, a lot of areas go back, you know, second, third week of August, maybe even earlier, which, not going to lie, love my children to death, do anything for them. School could have started 2 weeks ago and I'd have been fine with that. It's a good one, but, and I know I've said this for weeks, school starts, we instantly think fall, boom. Fall. Summer's over. Fall. And I was talking with Luke earlier, and this past week they've had some warm days, you know, in the middle of the country, right? He was telling me that it was 96 degrees at night the other night, right? So, yeah, summer is over based on the, fall, because it's school is in session, but fall, we still have another few weeks before that hits. So this is the type of thing I want to discuss with you guys today, is let's not just move on to that next stage. Let's keep in mind that we still could have some warm temperatures. It still could warm up very, you know, very much. You know, we have a joke at the garden center I work with. My old manager and I have said this every year. We bring pumpkins in to our store. And when we do, no matter what, it's going to be 90 degrees. And so every year we try to move it on just one more week, right? This year we said, all right, let's get it at the end of the week of Labor Day. Right now, it doesn't look like it's going to be too bad. But at the same time, I bet you just it's going to change out of nowhere. And all of a sudden, that day is going to be 90. It's just, it's funny. That's just what happens. And that's that's what I want you to keep in mind. And that's the, you know, part of this conversation of the reason why I'm bringing it up is when a season hits, we kind of just forget and we move on to the next. I want you guys to make sure like, oh, okay, we should continue. And that's the big thing here is watering, right? Our plants, taking care of them, continuing to make sure they have those deep soakings, right? Some of your annuals that are there, they're still out there. They're still working hard for you, but continue to water them. You know, your plants that you might have started this season, make sure you continue to water them through the end of the year till the ground freezes. We have so much time left. It just feels like we don't have that much time. So really trying to remind you guys, hey, it might feel like one way, but it's still summer, right? We'll discuss. I have a number of questions today that we will bring up in the show. A little bit about a garden, a little bit about, you know, some deterrents when it comes to, you know, rabbits and other animals. And then I'm going to talk a bit just really about some lawn maintenance, that type of thing that we can be doing. You know, last week we talked about starting lawns, but I want to talk about some other things and talk about the soil. Okay. So a lot of those things are going to happen today in the show. And, you know, it's been a long summer, but I go back to it again. I've been saying it like, thank goodness school starts. Life starts to get back to normal. We can get back into that pattern, get into that schedule and say, all right, yep, we're going to do this today. We're going to do this. I find sometimes during the summer months, and I don't know about you guys, but when we don't have that regiment, we don't have that. It's like, okay, what are we going to do next? What are we going to do next? What are we going to do next? School happens. It's like, okay, these are the things we're going to do. And we just pump right through and we keep going. And, you know, these first couple weeks, you kind of forget like, hey, we still have our plants and we're still doing these things when it's warm. So want to bring that up to remind you guys. Excuse me. There's some other things, you know, one of the other things we start thinking about this time of year is, you know, we forget about ticks, right? You know, the ticks in the garden, out in the yard. And I've actually been hearing more and more about the Lone Star tick in New England and all over the country, really. I mean, it's east, southeast, Midwest, all over. And, you know, I heard something this week. I was at a meeting that somebody I know got bit by the Lone Star tick and actually, you know, has been pretty sick from it. They are now, you know, basically allergic to red meat, right? That's crazy. But that is one that we haven't really been thinking about. We really think about, you know, the deer tick in the New England area and, you know, how we can take care of it. And so I want to kind of touch base on that because it's not the same way. This was part of the discussion I was having with somebody is how, you know, what's the host? What's the host of the Lone Star tick versus the deer tick? Now, the Lone Star tick

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1: All the way up to Maine, all the way down to Florida. So it's a big, big issue that is starting to happen. And, you know, going to give you a little bit of information in the next segment on this, because it's, until I really heard about it recently, I'd heard it, but until I heard more about it, I wasn't as up to date with it. So want to touch base on it just to give you some ideas this fall. You know, if you're going out into the woods, you're going out for, you know, hikes, walks, we really need to be taking a look at this. So I'm going to take a break here. When we get back, more information about this plus others. So stay tuned. And you actually can give us a call at 339-645-0201. Back in a few.

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Welcome back to the Parent Family Garden Club. Our phone number here is 339-645-0201. Again, 339-645-0201. And we were talking a bit about the Lone Star tick. Now, it's been around for a while, but it's starting to rear its ugly head up here in the New England area more and more. Obviously, it's throughout a lot of the, about half the country at this point, but it's turning out to be a pretty big risk. There are multiple types of pathogens that it can actually transmit. And, one of them kind of mimics, it's kind of like the Rocky Mountain spotted fever. That's not a great fever by any means. There's also the Southern Tick Associated Rash Illness. So it creates a rash. There's one of these that the feline pathogen can lead to actually potential fatal disease. Cats, it doesn't work out for them, unfortunately, but only can be determined by blood test. And it's not a good, the Lone Star tick carries a lot of different ones that are just not good. There's also one that there's this risk for the red meat allergy. Somebody who's never had a problem with any type of red meat will all of a sudden develop symptoms 3 to 6 hours after meat ingestion and just really cause some issues from it. I mean, there.

0: It's a lot, and it's something that we should start to take serious, and that's why I'm bringing it to the forefront for you guys, right? So let me give you some information about what to know about the Lone Star Tick. Well, the Lone Star Tick is actually pretty fast and aggressive. Unlike the regular ticks that we kind of see around here, the deer ticks, these guys will actually move towards their host. They will go after their food source, whereas the deer tick will literally just wait for you to brush up against it, wait for you to be near it, and it's kind of lazy. And it just, you have to touch it. Whereas this Lone Star tick is really looking to find a source. Now, it's very important to know how to identify it. So the male and female have distinct looks to them, but they have a very narrow, what's called a scutum, which is on the back of their neck. I am butchering that, or another word for it is called a shield, right? So it's very narrow, that vision just to that area. And you're going to check for distinctive white spots on the back. Excuse me, not spots, spot, or the lone star. And that identifies the adult female. Okay, now the male, it lacks that white spot, but typically has spots or streaks of white around the outer edge of the body. I mentioned that they are kind of, there's a lot, about half the country is in there. But, you know, it's gotten more and more since 2012. It is important to look at that these are different from Lyme disease transmitting ticks. They will not actually transmit Lyme disease. So that kind of means that some of the ways to protect yourself from them don't work the same way. They're actually rarely on that white-footed mouse like the Lyme disease deer ticks. The main host for the Lone Star tick is actually the white-tailed deer. And so it's actually, you know, it's in the same kind of area, but it starts from the deer, not from the mice. And the larvae are so small, they can actually crawl right between the fabric of your socks. So it is very, very important to wear permethrin-treated clothing that will help prevent the bites. You just need to keep an eye out on them. It's very important to just stay protected here. Now, we have more to come on this and a few others, so stay tuned. We'll be back in a few.
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7: And welcome back to the Parent Family Garden Club. Our phone number here is 339-645-0201. Again, 339-645-0201. And we'll be here for the next hour or so and try to give you as much information as possible, as we always do. Now, it's funny, every time I go to a break, I realize when I'm discussing something, I miss a couple details. On something that I'm discussing, I feel like it happens a lot, right? But this time, on the discussion of the Lone Star Tick, I wanted to, talk a little bit more. I mentioned it briefly, but it's not the same way to prevent Lyme disease with this tick, right? So it's not the same style of protection. It's not the same form, right? So what do we need to do? So as I mentioned before, Lyme disease, the process starts with the white-footed mouse. And, where Lyme disease is coming is from the litter of mice or the mice itself. And the way to protect yourself from the Lyme disease is to start right at the beginning and get the little ones. And you're not killing them. You are basically making it so that they can't produce the disease, right? And that's when we use something like a tick tube. There's a couple different tubes as well. These are the ones with the cotton ball, and they're dipped into permethrin, I believe. And what happens is when these tubes with these cotton balls are placed in an area where a mouse would live, they will actually take the cotton, they will bring it to their nest. Now, the permethrin that's on them will actually sanitize, if you will. The word is not coming to me what I'm trying to get to. But the idea here is it will make it so the Lyme disease can not go any further. When the baby mice are born, they are no longer carry the Lyme disease. And so the idea behind this is to get it on the mouse, not on the deer, because when it gets to the deer, it's already has the issue, right? And so with regular Lyme disease, we're looking to take care of it that way. Where with

0: the Lone Star tick, it is different here. You know, we're looking to spray something. We're looking to eradicate that insect versus, you know, trying to get it so the disease doesn't come to it, because the disease is with it no matter, you know, what, right? And so we're going to need to spray a lot of different, you know, areas with permethrin, right? So the permethrin-based product is a great one to hit these ticks. And, you know, we're going to follow the same process that we have talked about many times about spraying into the woods a bit, maybe 15, 20 feet around the house and the fences, little shaded areas. You know, and this time I'm even going to spray the yard. Whereas with the Lyme disease ticks, I always say, don't go in the yard that's cut, right? Well, the yard that's cut is not as shady. And the Lyme, I keep calling them Lyme disease ticks. I apologize. They're the deer tick is lazy, wants the shade, goes into those areas. Whereas the Lone Star tick likes those same things, but is aggressive for its host. So it's going to find its host wherever it may be. Okay. So we need to get all different areas. This isn't just, you know, shady areas. It's something as well that we need to look at and say, what are some other things we can do and where do they hide? Right? These guys are hiding in a area where the grass is about 5 inches or more. They are in an area that is shady. They're in an area with leaf matter. They're in those heavy areas, right? And you might be saying, well, I don't let my lawn get 5 inches or more, or it's hard to do. Well, I'll tell you this. It was a 3-week span just up to last week that my yard was up, you know, 5-6 inches tall. There were so many other things that were going on. I couldn't get to it. Right. And it's like knowing more about this now, I'm just kind of like, all right, we need to mow more. So obviously I knew some of these things, but the more it comes out and the more I hear about this, that's what brings it up to me. Right. And I'm bringing this up really because this fall, some of these things are going to happen. The grass is going to be tall, but the leaves are going to start to fall. They're going to create piles, and they're going to just get shaded areas, and that's where these ticks like to live. Now, you know, I am a huge proponent of leave the leaves, right? You've probably heard me talk about it a lot. Now, the leaves is something where we want to protect our pollinators, our plants for the winter, but it's something that, you know, I really hadn't thought about this aspect of it until I really just started talking about it right now with you guys on air. And so it's starting to make me question it. And it's something, you know, I'm going to have to do a little bit more research in the upcoming weeks here, because I really wasn't even thinking about it. I, you know, sometimes when I start having a conversation, you know, all of the ideas, all of the points kind of pop into my head. So I'm really going to have to do some research on that one. That's actually, that's got me stopping here, and I apologize. Now, you know, it's the Lone Star tick has just been popping up more and more. We're hearing more about it. I recently was in a meeting and I heard that somebody I know has it, got bit by one, and he's not been doing great. He's fine. He's going to be fine, but it really kicked his, you know what. And it was like, oh, okay, I got to start thinking about this a little bit more, because as I've mentioned multiple times, fall happens. We kind of forget. We're off into the next thing. When, you know, we mentioned this a lot in the winter, because the same thing happens. The ticks are still active. We just don't think about it. And I want to bring it to the forefront so you're looking at it. And so, you know, again, take a look at all the areas that they could be. One of the things that they mention is create a barrier about 3 feet wide of gravel or wood chips on the outside of your yard. I'm more a proponent of a gravel, because wood chips, I mean, the insects are going to be hiding in there, but everything I've read actually mentions either gravel or wood chips. It doesn't say it any other way. I think it should be gravel. But you got to just keep that in mind when you're trying to protect your yard. Okay. I'm trying to think what else there is on it to give you some ideas. You know, just think about it before you go out this year. Wear long sleeves, long pants, closed-toed shoes. You want to tuck your shirt into your pants. You want to even tuck your pants into your socks and use some products with permethrin or DEET when you're going out. And really just avoid those hot spots, right? You know, stay on the trail versus doing your own. Watch out for tall grasses, brush, that type of thing. And, you know, it does go towards cats and dogs, so you got to keep those guys in mind. You know, frequently check them out. They're our family too, right? You know, they can't do it themselves. That's what we're here for. So, all right. If you have some questions, love to hear from you. Our phone number is 339-645-0201. And you can also go to our website, which is www.parentfamilygc.com. And you can get some of the old podcasts. You can listen to this week's podcast once it pops up. Right on the homepage, you can go to Apple or Spotify. That's up to you on which one you want to use. Trying to get more information onto our Facebook page. I've created a TikTok. I'm working on it, doing what I can. I've spent a lot of time just trying to understand it, so it's not bad quality videos. And we have some good stuff. We have a couple already there. All right. Okay, so we have a listener here looking to get back in the garden, and they haven't gardened for years. They wanted to know, do spinners keep away rats and rabbits from the garden? Well, that's a great question. And, you know, I think the spinners is a possibility to work more for rats than it would rabbits. The rats themselves are, they need something visually to kind of scare them a bit, whereas the rabbit, it doesn't work. They're also, the rats will, the smell and taste are big ones for them. And so, you know, it could work, but it doesn't always work. With a rat, it might scare it initially, but over some time, it's not going to affect it, right? So what's kind of happening here is the light hits the spinner. Maybe it's shiny. It hits it in a certain way, and it affects them, and it kind of scares them away. And I said rats prior. I meant rabbits. Rabbits are afraid of it. Not rats. Rats, they could care less. But rabbits, it will startle them. The thing is, though, after a while, they really don't care. They kind of get used to it. So, you know, for a rabbit, it might help a bit. A rat, not so much. You know, for the rat, it's just a smell and taste. But you know, here's what we should be doing for a rat. There's a product out there, that we'll discuss in a little bit called Rat Magic. It's a good one, but we'll discuss that very soon. But it's not just about one thing with these animals, right? It's taste, smell, and a scare tactic. Now, for a rabbit, I'd really like you to look at something of using a product like Rabbit Scram. It's from the company Epic, and the Rabbit Scram is awesome. It's one of those products that actually on the package says it wants to be watered in because it becomes more pungent, makes it stronger, makes it a better repellent. Now, it's dried blood, but it's a heavy dose of it. And the higher amount that is there, the more it's going to do. And this is a really good one for it. So, you know, for the rabbits, that's really kind of it. You get the smell, you get the taste, you have a little bit of the fear initially with the spinners, but you got to get to the taste. You got to look at all of those aspects. You know, and maybe for the taste aspect, you use something like that has egg solids in it, or something along those lines to get that taste factor. And there's a Bonai product for it, just like that. All right, I got to take a break, and we'll get back about rats on the other side. So stay tuned. Back in a few.
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And welcome back to the Parent Friendly Garden Club. Our phone number here is 339-645-0201. Again, 339-645-0201. And, you know, we're talking a bit about, does a spinner repel rabbits and rats, right? One thing I forgot to add, and again, I'm going back to this. I go to a break and I realize I missed something. The thing about a spinner for a rabbit is once they know it's there, it doesn't startle them anymore. They're cool decorations and they add to it. And there's a lot of different spinners out there. So I think it wouldn't hurt to have it. But it, you know, the effect isn't as much as the taste and the smell. Right. So that's one thing to look at rabbits. Now back to the rats. Now rat is a different ball game when it comes to, getting rid of them and keeping them out of the garden. Right. My favorite product that's out there is that product called Rat Magic, right? Rat Magic has been out for a number of years now. It comes from Bonide, right? Bonide started with Mouse Magic, and it great product. You know, I mean, if you've listened to me, I've talked about it a number of times that my dad used to use it in the house, and it worked because of the smell. It wasn't terrible, right? But they came out with a product called Rat Magic to get rid of rats and squirrels and chipmunks. And so this guy here is a granular form, and it's based off of cedarwood oil, castor oil, clove oil, and peppermint oil. So it's in the same ideas as the Mouse Magic. You can use it in the granular form. But the cool thing here with the Rat Magic, you can actually use, there's a liquid form that they've marketed differently from Bonide. So Bonide has a liquid form, and it's a squirrel and chipmunk repellent is what they call it, where it's a hose end version. So you can actually use the hose end to spray. And I found it accidentally a couple of years ago. It's more than a couple of years ago at this point. But it's the same active ingredients. It's the cedarwood oil, the castor.

0: clove oil, and peppermint oil. There's one added to it. It's the sodium lauryl sulfate. But that's the liquid form, right? The same pictures are on there. It just says chipmunk squirrel and rodent repellent versus rat magic. So again, this is an organic product. It's safe to put in a number of different areas, but this is going to have that smell effect for those little guys, right? It pushes them away, kind of creates a barrier around the house. It allows the smell to get out so that the rats, the chipmunks, the squirrels, they're like, no, I'm not going to go there, because their sense of smell is heightened compared to, seeing things. That's not going to frighten them. So that's why the chipmunk, squirrel, and rodent repellent in the liquid form is good. But again, it's also rat magic. They have the rat magic in granules. They also have them in scent packets. So just, they really look like oversized tea bags, right? And so you can use those and just kind of throw them in different areas. Like I mentioned before, my dad had used the mouse magic for years. He put it on the lawnmower. Now the mice loved to get into the seat of the lawnmower over the winter. And, it'd be one thing if they put a little hole in it, but the problem was what they would do is there's that little sensor in the seat that the machine knows that you're sitting down. And when you stand up, it turns off, right? Well, they always got that sensor. He started using the mouse magic and they stayed away. Now he used the rat magic and it would do a lot of the same thing. He wouldn't have to worry about the rats. It was more the squirrels and chipmunks. And you can actually spray that liquid form near your bird feeders too. So it's another added bonus there. That's a lot of good stuff that you can do with this product. All right, I do have to take a break here. We'll get back. We'll come into the second hour with lots more information, so stay tuned. We'll be back in a few.
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5: From ABC News, I'm Chuck Sievertson. This weekend's attacks are only the beginning, says Iran's top negotiator. The era of proportionate responses is over, he says in a social media post on Telegram this morning, saying the rules of the game have changed, and from now on, any transgression against the interests and security of Iran will receive a faster, heavier, and more painful response. The U.S. has not confirmed a claim by Iran that today, Sunday, it struck an unmanned U.S. ship trying to enter the Strait of Hormuz. This happening a day after Iran attacked two U.S. military ships. ABC's Allison Kosick.
6: Central Command says two of the tankers are now permanently disabled. The third was destroyed. Officials say the tankers were part of a covert network used to help fund Iran's powerful Revolutionary Guard and its proxies across the region. The U.S. ships were not hit and no service members were injured.
5: That's the retaliatory U.S. attack. The war has pushed up inflation. A billionaire entrepreneur says of the higher prices,
7: it won't be here to stay as long as foolish leaders do not continue to start wars.
5: Virgin Airways, Virgin Group founder.

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0: Good morning, gardeners. It's Sunday morning. It's time for your favorite gardener and mine, Patrick Parent. Get yourself a cup of coffee and get out a notebook because it's time to solve all your gardening problems.
1: Good morning, gardeners. Welcome to the Parent Family Garden Club. I'm your host, Patrick Parent, and we got about another hour left in the show, and lots of great information already, but more to come before we get into some of that content. Give you a couple ways to get a hold of us. You can give us a call. Phone number is 339-645-0201. Again, 339-645-0201. You can also text that phone number. You could also email us. 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There's a way to get a hold of us there as well. And then finally, you could go on Facebook, TikTok, all with the same name, right? So it's Parent Family GC. Making it easier so you don't have to spell out Garden Club each time that you search for us. But lots of ways to get a hold of us. Love to hear from you. Got a number of emails this week that we're going to go over. And so, we just talked about some pests that go into the garden, how we can repel them. So that was the previous hour, but we're going to move on to a decent question here that's got a few questions mixed in. All right. So this comes from our friend Sandy in Chelmsford. Sandy, I'd love to hear from you. And I know you got some good questions here. So says, hi, Patrick. I'm hoping you can help identify or confirm the disease on the leaves of my Dragon Langier bean plants. I found a picture that looks similar to the attached picture, which said it was bean yellow mosaic virus. And that is transmitted by aphids. Although I have not seen any on the plants, it also said there is no treatment. So all affected plants must be pulled and destroyed. Even though they were still producing many beans, I sadly pulled and trashed them. The article also said not to plant any susceptible species in that spot for 5 years. Seems like a long time, especially since the article said it would spread by aphids and not a soil-borne disease. Do you agree with that length of time? I rotate my vegetables every year, but sooner than a 5-year schedule. Would it help to add something to the soil like Revitalize or Agrifos when planting beans? Okay, that's first part here. I'm going to answer part of it real quickly. I think Agrifos is a great one for a soil, kind of get rid of some of the soil issues that are there, some of the diseases that might be sitting there. On this one, I don't think it's going to do much for you, but I would do it anyways just to give it a clean slate. Thing we got to look at is, were there aphids anywhere else? And it doesn't necessarily have to be in the garden. It could be somewhere else in the yard. So we got to look and see if we can help prevent that. The thing is with the with this disease, yes, it is brought by aphids, but it's not just on the beans. It can be on, I believe I read, carrots, all the different types of legumes, gladiolas. There's so many different species of the aphid that it could just be in the area and not be on those plants specifically, but it does spread very quickly. So if you kind of did notice that it happened and it felt like it was overnight that it happened, maybe we're looking at the bean yellow mosaic virus. Now, I got to see both the pictures you sent me. The pictures you sent me, obviously, I can see, nobody else can, but I can explain them a little bit. Now, the first picture, it's interesting. You're looking at it, and the way that the leaves have kind of become discolored, they're coming from the center of the leaves and they're yellowing, but the vein of the leaf itself is still green, and it kind of goes the whole plant. There is some dieback, some browning on the leaves as well in the center, which a lot of this makes you kind of think maybe it was a spider mite. Because that's kind of how they work, right? So you're saying, all right, but you didn't see anything. But again, you never know. So we got to look at that area and see, was there anything else there? At this point, the plants are gone. But going forward, I would like to see you just kind of a spray of like a neem oil in those areas just to protect it a little bit. Okay. Now, it also kind of looks like there could be some other issues going on with it. Could it be fungal spot? Could it be sun scorch? I'm not going to lie. I think it's a combination of a lot of these things. I think it's almost the perfect storm of insect and disease here that we're seeing a little bit of everything. But based on the first picture, I'm kind of looking at it and saying, if it's a fungus from the first, I think it's a secondary effect. It's not the specific bean yellow mosaic virus. Okay. Those ones can be cleaned off with like an insecticidal soap or neem oil. Those ones that is also recommended to rotate crops. But the thing is we're not looking to have any type of legume crop in that same area. So it's not necessarily saying all plants, it's just saying more of the legumes in that area. So keep those away from it as well, just in case. Now, the second picture is, it really looks different. It looks like a whole different plant, a whole different disease, whole different everything. And that second plant, the picture of it, the leaves itself haven't gone to the whole leaf being yellowed. It's more splotchy, right? It looks a little bit, well, a lot more like that bean yellow mosaic virus. It's like patchy spots all over the leaf. The leaves started to curl a little bit more. They're kind of headed downwards, which shows a little bit more that those could be an aphid. It could be, leaf hoppers. But sometimes it could be affected seed, right? So that, just saying it could be. I'm not saying it is, but there's a possibility that that happened. This one, as we mentioned before, there's no real cleanup for it. There's no cure. You got to get rid of it. Biggest thing is making sure that the affected plants are gone. Throw them in the trash. Do not put them in the compost. And just keep an eye out for a lot of the insects that could cause it, like aphids. And again, the aphids don't have to be specifically at the bean plant. It can be in a number of other areas. Okay. Again, we're looking at rotating, keeping the legumes out of the area. From what I've always read, the 5 years seems kind of extreme. It's more like 2 to 3, and I think 2 to 3 is more manageable, right? I think 5 years really seems extreme. Now, in 3 years, if you move it and it happens again, well, I guess we had to wait 5 years, but I really think it's a little extreme on this. I think 2 to 3 years of the crop changing. I think adding some of that agrifos is going to clean some of the soil. It's not going to affect anything long term. Will it give an issue to the long term of your plants? Will it affect the yellow mosaic virus? Maybe. I there's no guarantees in life, and there's no guarantees on this one here. All right, so let me add to you had the conversation goes on a little bit, and Celso says, So when I checked back in the catalog, the Dragon Lingier was not one highly resistant to this disease.

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And the question I'm answering right now is from that email address. So we're talking about the bean yellow mosaic virus and what we can be doing, how we can work on it. And this question is coming from Sandy in Chelmsford. Now, she mentioned that the eclipse black beans growing in close proximity to the dragonland ear are not affected at all. And the high mowing seed catalog has a highly resistant to this as the variety. So going forward, I guess I need to pay attention to the key for what each plant will be resistant to. It's huge. You're bringing this up, Sandy, and it's perfect because we got to keep an eye out for these things. And that's where some of this, the IPM, the integrated pest management, the journaling, writing things down comes into play, because something like this, you have three different varieties of beans all in a row. All three look different. Now, I'm talking on if there's insect damage or not. All three. We got one that could be spider mites and sun scald, possible fungus. The second one, bean yellow mosaic virus. And the third one looks great, but they're all near each other. And then you kind of take a deeper look in it and you say, all right, maybe this doesn't happen. We keep something like that out of play by looking at some of the resistant type plants, resistant type seeds. It's going to help you long term. So paying attention to those details is huge, but I'm going to tell you this. If you find a seed that you really like and it's cool looking and you look at everything and you're like, I really love it. I know myself, I wouldn't be looking at that resistant part. I'm just looking at, ooh, that looks good to eat. So I get it. It's not something you think about, but bringing in that IPM, the journaling is huge, because right now, when you're planning for next year, you need to have that information. You know that it's an issue. You know that you need to have crop rotation, but you know you need to get some varieties because it could still possibly be in there for a few years. So the idea here is just keep in mind there are some plants that have different aspects to them. You just got to remember, you got to write it down, and that's where the journaling comes in. All right. One more question here. Says, I don't want to take a lot of your time, but just quickly on a different subject. After finishing my bag of biotone, I bought another one, I bought another one. But now, after noticing that it contains phosphorus, I'm not sure whether to keep it. Typically, I use the fertilizer from Natural Alternative that does not have phosphorus in it, because the soil test showed my garden was high in phosphorus, as our soils are in New England. Then after a month or so, I side dress with some tomato tone. My question is,

0: Would it be better to just add some other form of calcium along with the fertilizer without the phosphorus instead of the tomato tone? Let me tell you. Tomato tone's a great product. It's got very, very minimal phosphorus in it, right? You know, think of those as percentages on there. And I think a tomato tone is like a 3-4-3. I think tomato tone is a 3-4-3. So 3% nitrogen, 4% phosphorus, and 3% potassium. Minimal numbers to it. Okay. So you don't need to worry about it. And I think the 8% calcium that is in it is a great amount. I think what you're doing by doing that combination of having both, it is well worth it. It's worth your time to do both of those because I think both products are great. But I think we need to have a bigger discussion. First off, Sandy, if you hear me, if you had a soil test done, I might have already looked at it, but please send it to me again because I think we got some other things going on there that I can help you with even more. Okay? But we need to take care of the soil. That's where we're going to go into next segment. So stay tuned. We'll be back in a few.
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5: Welcome back to the Parent Family Garden Club. Our phone number here is 339-645-0201. Again, 339-645-0201. And love for you guys to get more content from me. And over the next few weeks, we're going to be building up our content on Facebook and on TikTok. I don't know where else we're going to go yet. I'm trying to figure all that out. But I'm going to take clips from the show. I'm going to put some more information to it. I'll take, you know, more pictures, everything, kind of make some videos for you guys to just get some of the key topics from the week or what's happening. So if you could go to our Facebook page, which is Parent Family GC. So just search for the Parent Family Garden Club. We'll come up, hit the like, follow, whichever, and we'll get more information to you guys as well. Be really helpful for everybody, I think. I'm still learning a few of these things. I will say this, it took me like 45 minutes to figure out that I had locked the privacy status of a video that I put out there. And it was like a simple button. So, you know, you guys like to, if you want to talk more about plants, I love that stuff, but I'm learning this other thing. So we're going to get more content to it. So more to come on that. Now let's get back to the final part of Sandy's question, right? The tomato tone. And I feel as though we kind of answered it, right? I think you could use both. I see no problem adding the phosphorus because the phosphorus number is low. It's only a 4. It's only 4%. 4%. But the calcium in it is 8%. And that is great. Okay. But the biggest thing I got out of all of this is the soil test showed that you're high in phosphorus. And so a lot of times when we're high in phosphorus, we think about our lawns because our lawns don't succeed. And phosphorus is such a great element. Why not have a lot more? The merrier, right? But phosphorus can be too much. And what happens here is the phosphorus, when it builds up like this, the other elements are right behind it. Those other elements have so much buildup as well, and it kind of creates a blocker in the soil. That blocker basically allows minimal nutrients to move that you're adding, and it's just sitting there and building up. And so over time, it just has too much of everything. Well, New England in general has high phosphorus anyways. And that's why you see a lot of fertilizers now in New England, Massachusetts in particular, that are phosphorus free. I think about 15 years ago, maybe 10, yeah, it was about 15 years ago, that really became a thing in Massachusetts, New York, lots of New England, right? Phosphorus free type fertilizers. Because there's already so much. But the thing that we didn't do is, how can we fix that? So it's not brought to the attention as much, but there's some products out there that I want you to be looking at doing if you have high phosphorus. Talked about it a number of times. We usually talk about the lawn, right? And we say, use a product like Love Your Soil from Jonathan Green. You can also use the sulfur-based product from Natural Alternative. Both of these products, what they do is over time can help break down that barrier. Break it down a bit so some of the nutrients, the extra, kind of flush out. We're looking to flush the soil. And it's not just doing this one application, it's doing it three applications in one season. Okay? So we're doing these applications 6-week intervals. The thing here is a lot of times we talk about it with the lawn, but the great thing is it's organic. So you can use it in the vegetables without a problem. At this point, what we're doing is we're taking care of the soil. The soil is the most important thing. We worry about the blossoms. We worry about the flowers. We worry about everything that, you know, we see above ground because that's the fruit of our labor. We don't care as much of what's going on in the soil. So we need to, we really, really need to start paying attention to that more. And that's where those products come into play. Now, we also need to look at pH level. We need to look at those micronutrients, whether it be boron or magnesium. Are those too high as well? We've got to look at all of it and say, yep, those are too high. So we can clean that out. But here's what also happens. Once you do a big cleanup, there's not as much. So we got to kind of start over. And so that's what I'm looking for you to possibly do in the veggie garden, but that's something we can do in our lawns as well. And again, this is a 3-application process at double the rate that you normally would use. Okay. Great thing is it's not going to burn because it's an organic product, right? So the Love Your Soil or the sulfur-based product, the sulfur out of Natural Alternative. It's going to do wonders for your soil. But you're going to need to, you know, keep in mind, you're going to have to continue to fertilize. You're going to have to continue to, you know, look at your pH level. Do you need to lime? Do you not need to lime? Is the soil too acidic or is it too alkaline? Those are other things we got to keep in mind as well. It's not just, you know, phosphorus. They all work together. Our biggest ones, because we see them all the time when it comes to fertilizers, nitrogen, phosphorus, potassium, the NPK, those three numbers that are on every bag. When you look at all the other items that are in it, the micronutrients and macronutrients, those are super important. To me, they're more important than the NPK. Now, as I say that, I kind of question myself, but I think you get the idea of what I'm saying is it is super important to look at everything, not just those three numbers. Okay. So this fall, what I'd like, you know, a lot of people to do, no matter where you are, taking a soil sample is going to be important to get next year off to a great start. Because doing it now, we're going to be able to start next year or even start this year on that process. So we look at the soil sample, we find that there's issues. We can start to work on it now. Probably 6 weeks from now, you get a second application. And then the first week in the spring, that's when you're going outside to plant and you've done wonders for your soil. But by waiting till next spring when the ground thaws and it's ready to go, that's also the time that everybody's doing soil samples. And so the time to get your soil sample back usually goes from 7 days to 14 to 21 days. Now, 6-week intervals at that point, already into July, and some of the issues that might have happened are not getting fixed till late and we have some problems. Or we're looking at that soil sample and saying, look at all the great things that are happening. I'm just going to maintain, and I might not have to use as much fertilizer or use as much everything because it's really balanced in there. And I want to keep that going. So all of these things come from that soil test. But as Sandy said, soils in New England are mostly high in phosphorus. There's just a lot of it, right? A lot of them are also very acidic. And so removing some of the phosphorus, adding some lime, or adding like a fast-acting lime is going to help benefit your lawn, your garden, your veggie garden throughout the next few seasons. And that's where that those products come into play. Taking care of your soil is your number one priority, in my opinion. I know all the great things that come out of it. The fruit, the veggies, the flowers. That's all great. But if you don't take care of your soil, you don't take care of what's going on underneath the ground, all those other things don't happen. Phosphorus is great for root development. It's great for blossoms. It's great for shoots. All of those things. But if you're not taking care of it and you have too much of it, it can't actually get to where it needs to be. And so you're not having great roots. You're not having great shoots. You're not having great everything. So some of these elements looking in, it's very beneficial for you to know what's going on. So my big thing, get a soil sample this fall. Right? Get it done this fall so you can make any changes from any issues you had this past year, or even if it was good, know what's going on and how to keep it that way. What I would also suggest when it comes to the soil sample, make sure you're getting a pretty good sample. We've had a bit of rain here and there, and I know the whole country is different. Some has had more rain, some has had more heat. Let any soil sample that you take and that you get, make sure it has about a 24-hour span to dry out, because we don't want to send them the water, because the water can affect the sample. When your soil sample is actually taken in a laboratory, they actually will put water in it, but it's a neutral base, so it's not going to affect anything. But we just don't want it to be, we want the soil, not everything else that's going there. The other thing with the soil sample, you don't want to just get the top couple inches. We want to get down 8 to 10 inches, maybe even a little bit more. You're looking for a full pound on a soil sample, but you need to get down where the roots are going to go further down. Usually the first couple inches where you've been fertilizing, doing all those things, it's usually good. You're going to get a good reading. The idea is we want those roots to go deeper. And if down 8 to 10 inches is no good, those root systems not going to be able to help themselves in drought for a few years down the road. It's not going to help that next season. It's not going to do some of those easier things that you can do just by taking care of the soil. You're also going to find out, do you have organic material? It's going to tell you, what can we put on the garden for the winter? What can we add? To kind of go back, and I didn't even mean for this to happen, but to go back to the original question that Sandy had about the beans, one thing I would really suggest this season is a cover crop, you know, whether it be winter rye or something like that. Winter rye is probably your easiest in New England, but add it to the top of the soil on any of the gardening beds that you have for veggies. Throw it, let it grow all winter. It'll look great. Next year, you can till it in, break it into it. But that's going to also help because it's going to pull some of the other things out of the soil. It's going to, it adds extra value to the soil. It adds extra nutrients. But when a soil is stressed and has an issue like this, it can help, I wouldn't say heal it because it's not doing anything healing, but it's going to help it become stronger, more organic material, allow the nutrients to do what they need to do. So a cover crop would be really good for anybody who has an issue like this, and to be honest, anybody in general as well. cover crops are great ones. Anyways. Gotta take a break here. We'll come back, wrap up the show, put a nice little bow on it, so stay tuned. We'll be back in a few.
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7: 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Dr. Martin Luther King Jr. dreamed of a nation where his children would be judged not by the color of their skin, but by the content of their character. 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But there's hope. DEI is being rolled back. Through civil rights enforcement, federal funding cuts, and growing cultural resistance to its harm in schools, workplaces, and communities. America is strongest when united, not divided. Our universities should lead the way in bringing people together, not driving them apart. 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Restoring Truth, Correcting Bias in Education, One Story at a Time. A series brought to you by the Leadership Institute and Radio America.
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0: And welcome back to the Parent Family Garden Club. Our phone number here is 339-645-0201. Again, 339-645-0201. And I think a lot of information came out. I went into the show. You know, I have questions. I know what's coming, but I like to just shoot from the hip. And this time, I think a lot of it just kind of popped into my head, and we just started working with it. And I think we got a ton of information for you guys. So if you missed the first hour or you missed any of it, Monday afternoon, the podcast will come out. 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So again, www.parentfamilygc.com, right on the front page. Spotify and Apple, you can click on one of those, brings you right to this week's or even the old ones without a problem. Okay, so if you missed something, because again, a lot of good information. I seem to say that every week, and you know, I can understand it. It's kind of repetitive, but when you're talking about different things and you're really getting into some of these details and you know that somebody else is having an issue, I think it's very helpful, and I'd love to just pass that on to whoever might have that type of problem, right? So that's kind of where I come from with the, you know, always saying it's a great show. There could be shows that aren't great, but I feel as though any information sharing about the garden, any ideas of what has happened, what could happen, I think are super beneficial for everyone. It's so good to have as many people have that information as possible to be successful. You know, I had a discussion this past week that, you know, we're trying to get more people into the trades, right? And agriculture is part of that. And I heard somebody say, hey, you know, we got to tell them that AI is not going to take over this field. And I was like, yeah, no, that makes sense. It's kind of hard to do, but AI, we need to have a bigger discussion about that. And I bring this up because it's not just one opinion, it's multiple opinions on things. And that's one of the great things about the green industry, is because it's trial and error. And so I bring up the AI because there's so much information that is at the fingertips that can help with the agricultural industry. And I learned so many different things. I actually learned that one of the companies has a robot that spaces plants out for them when it comes off the truck onto the ground. But then I was like, wait a minute, somebody's got to program that. So to me, some people who are very interested in technology and want those things, the green industry isn't a stay away from. It's maybe be innovative, how you can help with that. So it was an interesting conversation. I'm getting more and more used to the idea of AI. But it's never going to take over the green industry. And that's why we need everybody to have the different points of views, the different stories, the different things that happen to their garden, so we can learn from all of those things. And at the end of the day, that's what AI is. AI is learning from all the things that happen, all of our stories, to get to a right answer. But it's also hearing all of the stories. And that's why I like that, you know, this industry, because it takes everything. So we've already have our own form of AI. They've just made it easier and better to use. And anyways, different subject, different show, different everything. Anyways, I appreciate everybody for listening as always. Like I said, good stuff today. Lone Star Tick, take a look into that. That is something that is hitting a lot of New England. And as we go into the fall months and you're getting out into the woods, just keep an eye out for it. And I'll get more information about leaving the leaves with that and seeing what we can do to combat that. And then a couple emails I got. Also want to say, coolest email I've gotten in a long time. got an email from somebody saying, hey, I know that it doesn't really, you know, it's not something we need around here, but I'm listening from Brisbane, Australia. Blew my mind. Awesome stuff. Anyways, till next week, get out there, plant something, be good to each other. We're all we got. I'll talk at you all next week. Have a great one. See ya.
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5: From ABC News, I'm Chuck Sievertson. It's only the beginning, says Iran's top negotiator. He says in a social media post on Telegram this morning that from now on, any transgression against the interests and security of Iran will receive a faster, heavier, and more painful response. This is a day after Iran and the U.S. attacked each other's ships. All this just days after President Trump and Vice President Vance tried to downplay that there was a war at all, just skirmishes. ABC News Chief Global Affairs Correspondent Martha Raddatz.
6: It is a war by definition because the fighting does continue. We have been attacked by Iranian ballistic missiles, and we have returned fire, destroying or disabling three of those Iranian tankers. The Iranians this morning claiming they fired more shots at U.S. warships. We're not sure yet. That has not yet been confirmed by CENTCOM, but this is clearly ongoing.
7: The president describes the war itself as a tremendous success, pointing to what he says is the safe transit of millions of barrels of oil each day through the Strait of Hormuz. But analysts say the flow is still below pre-war levels, and gas prices here at home are at an all-time high for a Labor Day weekend.
5: ABC's Stephen Portnoy. U.S. diplomat Steve Witkoff and President Trump's son-in-law, Jared Kushner, being met by Ukraine's President Zelensky this morning in the capital, Kyiv. Two Americans met yesterday in Moscow with Russian leader Putin. And after it, a joint appearance at the Kremlin, Witkoff said to Putin,
8: "We were sitting outside just now, me, Jared, and Carol, and then Yuri joined us, and we were all talking about when we retire, we'll have all these incredible stories and incredible memories, and yours will be right at the

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1: Israeli air attacks in southern Lebanon killed four people and leveled a hospital, say Lebanese officials, near an area where Israeli forces have fought the Iran-backed militants, Hezbollah. 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
1: Getting there is one thing, but what about advice on the best time to get back from Labor Day weekend road trips? Travel expert Gabe Sagley.
3: Things are going to start to compound as we head toward Monday afternoon and evening. If you've got to get out the door, I think Monday is your next sort of sweet spot. And if you're going to do a sort of a regional day trip, I think road conditions will be at their best on Sunday before things begin to load back up by Monday afternoon.
1: Drivers can expect to pay about $18 to $24 more to fill up the tank this weekend compared to last year.
4: Researchers at North Carolina State University say they found a new way to administer vaccines. Instead of being poked by a needle, how about just flossing?
5: They should be able to just go and floss, and they have the vaccine administered.
4: Dr. Harvinder Singh Gill there, he says the tissue between the teeth and the gums may be able to absorb vaccines, meaning vaccines could soon be self-administered.
5: You could do it yourself, so you didn't have to stand in the line, so you could buy it, get it from somewhere, and do it right there.
4: Mike Dabosky, ABC News.
1: Solar electricity is spreading in Sudan. The Sudanese military and the paramilitary rapid support forces have been fighting since 2023, killing tens of thousands, straining the electric grid, too. More billboards are advertising solar panels and batteries. Some are buying, but it's too expensive for others. The Sudan Doctors Network warns that the continued electricity cuts could impact patients in hospitals. Chuck Sievertson, ABC News.
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10: Welcome back, of course, to We've Got Your Six. Of course, great reach out as we look at some of the content and some of the things that we're doing. Also, shout out to Eastern Propane. Thank them very, very much for certainly sponsoring this event in the bigger sense. Of course, as you know, we would like to remind everybody that if you are a veterans organization, if you really have a veteran story as well, we'd love to encourage you to reach out to us so you can be part of the program. That's part of the reason why we're here. We have veteran service organizations on, but also we tell their stories and what's going on and keep you up to date there. But we also want to hear from veterans. What are your stories? What are some things you should push through? We've had veterans on this show that have been on the verge. And when I say on the verge, sadly on the verge of many different things of self-harm. Ben, we've had them on a few years later, and they're really in the right way, a lot of times because of the veteran service organizations that they hear. So we'd like to have you part of that as well. What we're going to do is we're going to have you move the microphone a little bit closer, Ashley, so we can be nice and boisterous in our morning. Of course, somebody we'd like to have on, of course, from time to time to remind you what's going on. Of course, I would like to remind you, you know, the primary is next week. Everyone is focused on politics. But as we get closer to moving away from summer, getting into fall, it doesn't take that much time before it starts getting cold out, and each one of the veteran services organization and a lot of the other services across the state will feel a crunch. And so we're going to talk a little bit about that as well. Ashley from Liberty House. Ashley, how are you this morning?
0: I'm good. How are you?
10: Good. You had a vacation, so you get to enjoy that as well.
0: I did. Yeah, I just got back from Nashville a couple weeks ago, so it was a fabulous little break.
10: Yeah, Nashville is a completely different city.
0: It was unbelievable. It's so great.
10: It is great, and it's also become a hub for a lot of different types of activity. I think it's great when people can go down there.
0: Yeah.
10: So for those of you who are thinking about a vacation, that's a nice trip for you as well. Remind people once again, what is Liberty House?
0: Yes, so we are a nonprofit right here in Manchester, dedicated to helping veterans rebuild their lives. So we kind of do it in two groups. We have our transitional sober living facility where we now house up to 21 vets.
10: Nice.
0: Yes, we just jumped from 18 to 21. And we're actually the only sober living for veterans in the entire state, which is kind of crazy, but it's a very sought after program for that specific reason.
10: So people hear sober living, help them understand the differences between the two types of programs that are out there and why sober living is important.
0: So for us, so we don't allow any alcohol use, drug use, marijuana, anything like that. We drug test. We're very strict on that policy as well. A lot of the vets that we are working with are those who have been struggling for many, many years. A lot are combat vets. They've come back from deployment and they've been self-medicating. And so for them to try to kind of get their lives back on track, they go to treatment and then they come to us. And so vets are with us for about a year. We work with them from A to Z, really from getting essential documents, birth certificates, social security cards, getting their driver's license back, getting them connected with doctors, dentists. Most of our vets have not seen a medical provider in many, many years. So making sure that they are connecting with them and then getting them jobs that are actually sustainable, that they like, that provide benefits, that give them a sense of purpose. And then we look to transition them back to the community.
10: I mean, the interesting thing too, guys, and we'll post this information up online, is libertyhousenh.org. You know, when we think about, you know, you're up to 21 beds, and you know, there's always that, can we do more? Because you know that if you have that extra bed, if you can do it safely, if you can do it so the staff can manage it, it's so much better for the veterans in general. And you've handled veterans. A lot of times I think people misunderstand the state of mind that veterans go through. We hear combat veterans all the time, but being in the military is a stressful job. I met someone, I know you've met people too, who fixed the jets that went out, and some of those jets didn't come back, and that ate at him every single day. How do your teams handle themselves? Because they are a wonderful peer group over there.
0: Yes.
10: How do they handle that and make sure that representative are the combat veterans, but also the support veterans who are still dealing with those issues in their life as well?
0: Yeah, so our staff is phenomenal. We have two case managers, one of which is a combat vet himself. And I think that he's been with us for almost a year, and I think that has been a game changer for us. Again, our team, we've been together for many years now, so we're a pretty solid, cohesive team.
10: Oh, yeah. You've been there over 10 years, right?
0: Yeah. Yep.
10: And some of your team has been not that far off yet.
0: Yeah. Yeah. Carol has been with us. She runs our pantry. She's been with us for about 10 years, too. Mm-hmm. Jen, I think about 6. Steph, 4. So we have a very, cohesive team. And we're very conscientious of the veteran culture. It is a different world. It is not like the typical, quote-unquote, homeless that you see. These vets come with a whole variety of different issues and viewpoints and standards, and it's a very different world. And so we're very conscientious about that and make sure that we really use that peer-to-peer, vet-to-vet connection as well.
10: Now, looking at that expansion to 21 beds, I mean, help the listeners understand what a difference that makes. But you also had your kitchen remodeled, too.
0: We did.
10: Talk about that, because once again, it was a nice kitchen. It's well-served. And I think that, once again, you pointed this out to me. People don't eat in normal shifts, although there is a kind of common shifts, just simply because they're all trying to work, they're all trying to do things, so that the eating schedule is quite unique in that regard. But tell the listeners, one, how you guys were able to push up to 21 beds, and then also the new remodeling.
0: So the Liberty House has been quite the adventure over the last decade. So originally we were over on West Baker Street.
10: Yeah.
0: So very small house. I think we had about 8 vets that lived there, bunk beds.
10: Oh, yeah.
0: I think 4 of us shared an office space. It was crazy. Cords
10: everywhere. It was like a frat house sometimes. It's just really like that.
0: It was a very different vibe. It was a lot of fun there.
10: Yeah.
0: And then we merged with New Hampshire Catholic Charities in 2019, and we were able to take over one of their properties, which was originally the Bishop Peterson House.
10: Sure.
0: When we did a massive renovation of that property where we currently are, we were able to bump up to 18 beds. And the kitchen was the only room there that didn't get renovated because at the time it was functional. I don't know if we realized how much work cooking for even just 18 vets at the time was. And then again, most recently when we bumped up, we were able to kind of change our programming a little bit and add up to 21 beds. That's a lot of food you're pumping out every day. And our cook, she puts her heart and soul into that. Again, a lot of our guys have not had a home-cooked meal in many, many years.
10: Brutal.
0: And it's just they're healthy meals, they're hearty, they're made with love, and it's a great opportunity. Once a month, staff and residents all sit down and we share a meal together. It's very home-based. That's family-oriented.
10: That's really kind of cool, too. Hey guys, once again, we're talking to Ashley from Liberty House. You can find out more by going to libertyhousenh.org, libertyhousenh.org. We're going to tell you why that's important, some upcoming events. But before we get into that a little bit, I kind of mentioned this before we take our break. You know, we're coming out of summer. We're going into fall. You guys are all, I know you're getting together with other veteran service organizations in the city itself. If the weather pattern holds, it's going to be, once again, another brutal winter. And you got 21 beds, but there's a lot of veterans out there that are not housed. They're not finding a home bed. How do you guys handle that?
0: So very interesting. We have our pantry, thankfully, where we have phenomenal donors that donate not only food and hygiene products, but we also have camping gear. We have tents. We have sleeping bags. So for those vets who are literally homeless that are maybe camping or sleeping in their car, we have supplies for them. We also have a rec center. So during the day, vets can come hang out and shoot a game pool, grab a snack, hang out, and just stay warm.
10: Right.
0: So they're out of the elements.
10: And I know a lot of certainly those organizations out there, whether they're focused on veterans or not focused on veterans, they do have those kind of open areas. So during the cold parts of the day when they can help out, they help out. So you guys are all talking in that bigger conversation. Once again, we're talking to Ashley, Liberty House, of course. What we're going to do is get ready to take a break. When we come back, we're going to talk about some of the ways that you can help out, but also some upcoming events for them as well. We're going to revisit the pantry and some of the things that we should be thinking about in preparation certainly for the bigger aspect of certainly moving from warmer climate into a colder climate. I actually did mention that there is camping gear. They have sleeping bags. They have tents. They're not camping. And they take that message very seriously. They realize that they only have 21 beds. And some of these, certainly those people who are not in homes, they're still dealing with addiction. So they do an awful lot at Liberty House and as well as other veteran service organizations to make sure that if they can't get them in a bed, if they can't get them in the house, they're doing everything they can out in the public area to help them out as well. So be mindful of that. We're also going to talk a little bit about, I often get asked about, you know, if they think somebody might be somebody who would benefit from Liberty House, how would they approach that? How are some of the things that they should be thinking about when they do that invitation? And the other thing I would remind you is that most of you know you're not veterans. But you can be the advocate for that veteran in your life. We bring these organizations on, whether it's Liberty House, Harbor Care, Forge, whichever the organizations are out there, what you will find is that they all know each other. Mm-hmm. They all talk to each other. So when you go to maybe it's Harbor Care and maybe it's not an absolute fit for that mission, but they say, hey, maybe Liberty House, they talk to each other, which is absolutely brilliant about New Hampshire. Let's take a break. We'll come right back and we've got your six.

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5: Welcome back. We've Got Your Six, of course. Ashley from Liberty House joining us, libertyhousenh.org. Check them out, and there's going to be a couple reasons why I'm going to ask you to check them out as well. I know many companies are doing their yearly budget. When you look at your yearly budget, part of it, and some people aren't aware of this, you actually have that outreach to the community, that donation line item. If you are a veteran-friendly or would like to be a veteran-friendly organization, this is a wonderful institution. Also, would like to remind you that often many of you have your version of service fairs where you let your employees meet people. Bring these organizations in there. And then I also know that we're not that far away from Veterans Day, and I get calls all the time, Jeff, I need somebody to come in and talk to it. Well, one, let's get ahead of the game, guys. Liberty House would be a great visit to your company to talk about their mission and what they do as well. And certainly your teams would find out an awful lot about not only you, how you're supporting them, but those bigger issues. The pantry, once again, you know, we talk about the 21 residents. You know, kudos to you guys, 7, 17, 21. You know, I don't know how much further you can go. I think, you know, two elements of that is that that's not where your service to veterans stop.
6: Right.
5: Tell people about certainly the pantry.
6: Yeah. So our pantry has, again, drastically expanded since our days over on West Baker Street. So now we have over 700 community vets that are registered with
5: us. That's amazing. That's doubled since we spoke just 6 months ago.
6: It's unbelievable.
5: Yeah.
6: Currently, I was just pulling numbers the other day. I think on average, we have about 430 visits every month. We can barely keep items on the shelves. And thank God for the community that really helps to stock us as much as possible because the numbers are just increasing constantly, which I get. I mean, it's expensive out there and it's tough. Now, again, kids going back to school, they need the snacks and everything going on there. So the pantry's booming. And we try to make it as simple as possible. Vets only have to provide proof of veteran status one time. It's a very short intake form, then they're in the system. If the vet cannot come in for whatever reason, they're homebound, they have a fall and they can't come in, they're
5: sure.
6: Sick, something's going on, they can send a family member, a representative, someone from the VA, they can come in and shop for them. So as long as the veteran comes in one time, checks in, make sure that we have all their information, they can send somebody else to shop for them. And so we have everything from food products, we have frozen meats as well. So we had a freezer donated to us from Hannaford's, which was unbelievable. So now we have frozen proteins.
5: Nice.
6: We had a fridge donated by Lowe's. So we also have some produce items. We pick up prepared meals from Angela's Pasta and Cheese Shop every morning as well, which is phenomenal. It's so good. Like the food is so good. So that's great, especially for those vets that don't have access to a kitchen, that can't cook. These are prepared meals that they can heat up in the microwave and nice and easy. We have all kinds of hygiene products, clothing, bedding, shoes, new underwear. I mean, you don't think about those things, but they're so important.
5: Oh, socks
6: important.
5: And underwear. Those are the things that go
6: And toilet
5: through.
6: Paper.
5: Yeah.
6: Again, people forget about toilet paper and how expensive it is. And remember the days of COVID when there wasn't any? Like,

0: that is still going on with our vets today. So
1: what's interesting too, Ashley, is, and people are fascinated by when I tell them this, there's no age limit, and nor does the person have to be homeless to utilize that. That's a lot of pressure on you guys, though. I mean, you certainly, as you said, you've expanded.
0: Yes.
1: I'm sure you sit there in your meetings going, oh my goodness, we've
0: how
1: doubled.
0: Are we here?
1: we've doubled. You know, how do we do that? How do you help the people who would like to donate? What are the best ways they can donate? Let's make sure that we're mm-hmm. functioning at full capacity for your needs. What's the best way for people to donate to support this?
0: So always money.
1: Money. Yeah.
0: People can make donations right online. They can send in checks, and we're very lucky in the sense that we can really make that dollar stretch. We have great relationships with community partners where we can purchase food in bulk.
1: Correct.
0: And at lower prices. So that's a really good option. We also try to keep it as simple as possible. We have an Amazon wish list.
1: Mm-hmm.
0: So if somebody goes onto our Facebook page or our website and they can order stuff right on Amazon, it gets delivered right to us. Or people can just give us a call and see what are our needs. They do change. I mean, we have our staple items, especially food, that we always need. Canned proteins, canned pastas, pasta sauce, peanut butter gel, all of those things that are the standards. But as the seasons change, so do our needs. And then it also just kind of depends on trends and what's kind of flying off the shelves at the time.
1: Because Ashley, too, and once again, we're talking to Ashley from LibertyHouseNH.org. Please check them out. The other thing you mentioned, when you look at the pantry, too, we have to remember that we have younger vets who actually have families,
0: yes.
1: too.
0: Yep.
1: Because when I went in there and looked at the pantry, you have fruit snacks and things that are geared more towards young
0: kids.
1: People.
0: Yep.
1: I think a lot of Granite Staters would be surprised about how many veterans who have families are in crisis. They're on the yep. cusp of many different things. How do you talk to them, and how do they help advocate for you when they come in and talk to you about their families and stuff? Because that's another different dynamic.
0: It is. And that, again, goes to the point of where the veteran service providers, we all talk to each other.
1: Yeah.
0: And so we can't fully support families in our housing program. We can feed them all day. We have gas cards that we can help get them to appointments and whatnot. But that's where we make the connections to other service providers, where they might have housing opportunities. The school districts are also very much involved. They know about our pantry, so they kind of help mm-hmm. spread the word that way as well. The guidance counselors and the social workers at all the local doctors, VA, hospitals, they help spread the word as well. So anything that we can do, the diaper pantry, we've become very close with them recently because we had a large family that just came here from Virginia. They had 6 kids, all under the age of 8. And I was like, oh my goodness, this
1: good
0: family
1: for them.
0: Is crazy. Yeah, they've been busy. So yes, we got them connected with the diaper pantry here in Manchester. And again, we're flexible. We have a point system with our pantry so
1: sure.
0: that we can kind of keep inventory. But when a family like that comes in that just came up here and they're struggling and they have a large family, we try to go above and beyond for them.
1: Guys, once again, I know that, as I said, we have many people who listen to the show who aren't veterans, but you have veterans in your life, or you know you have veterans, not only family, friends, but people you work with. Highly encourage you to talk to them about Liberty House, libertyhousenh.org. The reason why is because, as I said, if they do find themselves in crisis, they have this ability to go ahead and hook up with services, but also Liberty House is actually listening to them. So if there's another veteran service organization that also might be beneficial to them, they help do that transfer as well. You know, when you think about the pantry in the bigger sense and how you kind of roll that out, you mentioned that you have a point system.
0: Mm-hmm.
1: Are you finding that more and more veterans are kind of coming to you guys maybe first before you're shopping? So okay, if I can capture the expensive items,
0: yes.
1: the proteins and stuff like
0: yeah.
1: that, I'll do that if they have it readily available, and then I can go do my shopping
0: yep.
1: in a more convenient
0: yep.
1: way.
0: And that's typical.
1: Okay, good.
0: For some of our vets, we are their only food source for the week.
1: Goodness.
0: Yes. And so especially for a lot of our older vets,
1: oh.
0: that's what we're seeing. And so, again, we're flexible. We know that we are their only food source. We try to make it as easy as possible. We don't want them to be struggling or to go hungry. That's
1: right.
0: That's ridiculous. But for most people, yes, we are kind of their primary. So Mondays and Tuesdays, we are slammed. We're seeing 30, 40 people a
1: day.
0: Oh,
1: that's good. Well, I mean, that's also mean you got to go out there and outreach to the community.
0: It's crazy.
1: Yeah.
0: But yes, and then they kind of utilize their whatever bucks they have left over to kind of hit whatever else they need.
1: All right, guys, don't forget, make sure you check out libertyhousenh.org. And if you are thinking about donation, reach out to them first, you know, if you want to be more impactful. But the other thing is, I also know some of you, especially

0: especially you have families that have younger people, you want your young ones and your family to be part of the process. So yeah, think about the donation you can make that has the most impact, but also don't be afraid to go ahead and ask them, if we brought food over, what kind of food would you like us to bring? And that way, you're right, you get the young people engaged in this outreach. How about volunteers?
1: Yeah, absolutely. So speaking of kids, we've had a lot of like Girl Scouts or Boy Scouts that will come in and do a project for us. So they, with our pantry, we create snack bags. People donate boxes and boxes of snacks, and we put them together so that there's an assortment of things. So that's a fun project that a lot of the kids like to do. I mean, there's always folding clothes and putting stuff away. But doing those kind of little projects is a great opportunity for them to get involved. We always have opportunities to, especially coming into our busy season, our pantry, we keep that in tip-top shape. Carol is phenomenal, and it is completely, she is our only part-time pantry coordinator, and then the rest is done by volunteers, which is mind-blowing to me how she keeps that all organized. So constantly looking for people to come in and sort clothes, label food. We want to make sure we're never giving out expired products, so we go through every single can, and we make sure that they are labeled so that they are easily seen, so that we're not giving out expired product, and rotating food out there, checking people out in the pantry.
0: Many opportunities.
1: Lots of opportunities.
0: That's why you want to reach out. Can we hold you over for one segment? Because we've got to talk about your upcoming events. So let's go ahead. We'll get ready to take a break. We'll come back and we'll talk to Ashley about the upcoming events. You can participate in those as well. I hope this is getting you guys thinking about the different ways that you can help those veteran service organizations that are out there. Let's take a break. We're back with Ashley right here on We've Got Your Six.

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8: Hey guys, welcome back. We've Got Your Six. Ashley is still here. I would like to remind you that oftentimes I love the fact that I know Ashley gets this as well when you come up to us and say, do you do or why don't you do? And I

0: love when people say that. Do you do, and why don't you do? If I know of an organization that does it, I says, I know of an organization who does it, and clearly you have an interest in it, and it would be wonderful if you now became a supporter of that endeavor, mm-hmm. Because you find that, and why don't you? And the why don't you usually comes down to a few things, guys. But I'm going to tell you the number one thing is funding. Mm-hmm. There's a lot of funding in the state. There's a lot of coordination in the state. I don't think there's another state out there that does it better than New Hampshire. But these guys are happy warriors. We've had Kate on here before. We have Ashley on here. These guys are sitting down and literally looking at pennies, yes. And going, every penny gets us to this level. That's how they're looking at their budgets. And so when you go, because we were talking briefly, and I know you guys have heard me talk about this before, we're still struggling to provide services for female veterans who are going through discharge. They're either in homes that they should not be in. They're going through the homeless situation. They have health issues. We got to remember the last 20 years, guys, we have fought in massive conflicts. We're in another conflict as well. 14% of the military is female, and a large percentage of them, believe it or not, we have a higher than 14% participation in our reserve and National Guard units here in New Hampshire. So if you want to see more of those services, I'm glad you're asking that question, but also understand that, that has to come with a check. And that's the bigger thing as well. And talk about checks. You got some fundraisers coming up.
1: We do. Yes.
0: A fun one. tell us a little bit about what's coming up.
1: Yeah. So November 7th, we have our annual Veterans Day breakfast at La Belle Winery. And our phenomenal MC, Jeff Chittister, will be there.
0: Oh, yeah. I don't know how phenomenal I am. let's be real honest about this. I bring Ezra up to the front, and he makes more money than anyone out there. Yeah. I bring the dog to the front, and everyone's like, Jeff introduced the dog. That's who we want to listen
1: Welcome to my world, Jeff.
0: That's why he needs to stay next to me every time I'm doing the fundraising part.
1: He is the best. He's the best. So this is an annual fundraiser. I believe it's like our 13th.
0: Isn't that amazing?
1: It's unbelievable. Yeah. And it's at La Belle Winery in Derry. So it's always a Saturday before Veterans Day. So this year it's Saturday, November 7th. And it's a great opportunity to hear from our current residents. We usually have one tell their story, a past resident kind of tell their journey too as well. We have a keynote speaker. And it's a great opportunity to learn firsthand what Liberty House does. I can come and tell you all day what we do. But to hear the actual stories and the lives that the Liberty House program has touched, it's emotional, it's beautiful, and it's a great morning.
0: Well, it's interesting too, because you'll have corporations buy tables, but then they won't staff them.
1: Although I've
0: noticed over the last couple of years, your team has done a very good job to say, look, we love that you're buying the table. Mm-hmm. We would love to see people in that. Yeah. So it's been a lot fuller in the past. If people want to attend, if people want to purchase a table, how do they do that?
1: Right on our website, libertyhousenh.org, under events, our Veterans Day breakfast. You can do it right online. You can buy tickets. You can sponsor tables. There are other sponsorship opportunities as well that come with different marketing levels. We love to have people there. But if somebody does purchase a table and they can't make it, if they let us know, we have lots of vets in the community that would love to attend this event.
0: Yes.
1: And so we can definitely fill those seats. So they get a nice breakfast and get to spend time with their fellow vets.
0: Oh, yeah. Think about that. Sponsor table, but also they'll distribute the tickets on that regard. And I think that's a really important. You know what? One of the things I've noticed about the breakfast, too, and this is something I don't think people realize. You have a close relationship with the American Legions, the BFW Disability. Yeah. Disabled American veterans as well. And, you know, they not only buy table, they're well attended as well. What is that relationship like, not only for you, where you have a good relationship with other mm-hmm. VSOs, but also to know that the American Legion, I don't think people realize
1: how supportive
0: and massively good about it. Talk about that.
1: Yeah. So all the American Legions, they really do go above and beyond. And I think people forget. It seems to be a dying art, which is so sad to me.
0: These young veterans got to get in there.
1: Yeah.
0: They've got to get in there.
1: Because they're so supportive. They have scholarships. They have just random support for a vet. We've utilized them many times. We had a vet who had one of those motorized bike, and the engine just completely blew. It was a brand new bike, and we tried to go through the company to get it replaced. We had all the receipts, and nope, didn't work. The American Legion stepped up and bought him a new one, a whole new bike. It was unbelievable. He needed it to get back and forth to work. That was his only mode of transportation. And so it's little things like that they really do support. They come in every year. They're always wanting to stay up to date on what we're doing, what our goals are, what our vision for the future is, and how they can help. They really want to be hands-on and, involved, and it's wonderful. They've been like that for years, and they're very determined, a very determined group, all of them.
0: Yeah, I think it's interesting, too, is that I would remind everybody once again, you know, if you are a veteran, I know that we have veterans of the younger age. If you don't belong to the American Legion or VFW, a lot of them are starting to merge their chapters together, so they're in the same building. I think advocate to that younger veteran, because I've noticed that in the transition, a couple of years after they leave the military, they start missing that sense of purpose. Yes. They start missing that sense
1: the
0: of belonging.
1: Yeah.
0: Right. Because let's face it, guys, veterans talk differently, and mm-hmm. we have to keep the crayons away from the Marines. So we all need to do that. But no, I joke with them, and the Marines know I love them. But we need more people in those organizations as well. Do they ever come over? Like, are they recruiting any of your guys? Like, how many of your residents are actually part of the VFW American Legion?
1: I think currently we only have two.
0: All right.
1: So yeah, not a huge number, but yes, they definitely do check in. I think it's a little tougher for some of our guys because most of them are a big bar, and so a lot of our guys don't want to be in that situation. But they do a lot of the barbecues, and so they will always invite our guys out to the different events, and so we'll bring them and they'll go and hang out. And,
0: yeah it'd be interesting, they could hold a meeting at actually Liberty House. You know, and here's the thing for you guys, the first my first membership to the American Legion was actually a guy who met me and said, no, you're allowed to belong to it, and actually sponsored. There are some American Legions of VFW that will sponsor the memberships for the year. It'd be great to see the guys get in there, and you're right. My American Legion up in Barrington doesn't have a bar.
1: Oh, interesting.
0: Yeah, so I think you're seeing more and more of those move in that different direction about how they do that.
1: That's
0: as well.
1: That's great to know.
0: What else is coming up? For, you know, you get past certainly the big November. Mm-hmm. It is certainly a catalyst, and certainly we see some wonderful people there. We'd like to remember the governor and the federal delegation. It's after the election, so we'd love to see you there.
1: Yes.
0: Do that as well. What's 2027 look like for you?
1: Oh, good.
0: So here, because you're sitting down now, right? And looking at your budget and stuff like that. What are some of the things you're looking at?
1: Yeah. So we host six fundraisers a year.
0: Yeah.
1: And so I think our first fundraiser of 2027 is our Stand Up for Vets comedy night. And that is actually going to be the February 12th. It's the Friday before Valentine's Day. So put it on your calendars now, gentlemen. Mm-hmm. Think ahead, a great date night, great opportunity to also support a veterans organization at the same time. We have our golf tournament, our motorcycle run, our breakfast, and our Christmas tree jubilee. So we can't forget that. That's coming up. It's crazy to think Christmas is right around the corner.
0: Yeah, well, we you know, we give the dates every year, every morning. And so Christmas is 115 days away.
1: Oh, my goodness.
0: And I hear people yell at me all the time, why are you doing that? Because I will remind you that when I say 90, everyone panics.
1: Yes.
0: Like, 90 is not long ago.
1: No.
0: And so what's the jubilee? Because once again, that is, I think that might have been the first time I came close to, that's the first time I may have talked to you guys.
1: Yeah.
0: Because I didn't know about you.
1: Yeah. So Christmas Tree Jubilee, it's an opportunity for different businesses, groups, families, individuals to donate artificial trees that are decorated with either a theme, different merchandise. So, for example, I do a tree every year for Ezra. So we put his lovely face on it, and then there's all kinds of dog toys, treats, bowls, leashes, anything a dog could ever need. And so different kind of themes like that, and people come in and buy raffle tickets to try to win the tree and all the merchandise that's on it.
0: On the tree.
1: Yes. And so it's a great opportunity to also see the facility, because it's hosted right at Liberty House. It's about 2 weeks, the first 2 weeks of December that we host this event, and it's a lot of fun. We have the last Saturday before we pull the tickets, we have Santa that comes, Santa and Mrs. Claus, the Grinch usually stops by too, so it's just a lot of fun. And Christmas is really important to us at Liberty House. Again, these guys, a lot of them don't have the family, and so we just become one big family over there. So we try to make Christmas very special to them. Very difficult asking them for Christmas presents because they don't feel that they deserve them.
0: Yeah.
1: It's the same conversations every year. It's like pulling teeth trying to get ideas from them. But the day I remember one of my staff members, one of my case managers, her first Christmas with us was about 4 years ago. And she had to walk away because she was so emotional at like how beautiful, it's going to make me emotional talking about it.
0: Yeah.
1: how sweet and wonderful and beautiful the whole night is. That, and we try to keep it very special for them.
0: And so when do you do that list? Actually, we have to take a break. So,
1: oh, yeah.
0: Are you done? You want to stay for another second? I got to do something. Okay, yeah. So we'll go back and talk a little bit more about that. I do have some other announcements to talk about as well. We'll do that next right here, and we've got your six.

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11: All right, it wasn't our plan to have Ashley for the whole show, but hey, what the heck. Liberty House, once again, guys, libertyhousenh.org, libertyhousenh.org. We were talking off the air. So, you know, when we get closer to that Christmas, you know, what I do find interesting, you were talking about, you know, that's a hard time for most veterans, especially those who are unhoused and are homeless and or just rebuilding their life. I don't think a lot of people realize what you guys do to help them rebuild their lives. Like, they come to you, and the things that always impresses me, one, they have none of their documentation anymore. That all gets lost, guys.
12: Yep.
11: When you move or get kicked out of housing or you're moving and you're homeless, you don't think about carrying the box with you all the time. At some point, something gets lost. But the other thing is you talked about, you know, particularly when you looked at look at Christmas and how they handled it, and you said, you know, they're just not around their families. Sometimes it's distance by miles, right?
12: Yep.
11: And sometimes it's distance by straining the relationship because, you know, when you're in crisis, you're in crisis.
12: Yep.
11: So you guys help with that, too.
12: Absolutely.
11: Don't think most people realize that it's not just the physical being of trying to move from day to day. That's that all that. The mental baggage and all of the rebuilding of relationships that they have to go through.
12: Yeah, that's the hardest part. And we always tell our guys, time takes time.
11: Yeah.
12: If you didn't get here in 2 days, you're not going to rebuild your life in 2 days.
11: No.
12: Like, it takes some time. So that's tough. The instant gratification, that's what they expect. They've come to learn to have to wait. They got to deal with it, and it's tough, and it's hard. And so this is the time to practice, and that's one of the biggest things that we always talk to them. Try, take the risk, and let's see what happens. And then we will be here, like, if things fall through the cracks, we'll pick you back up, and we'll move on to the next.
11: So when we talk about Christmas soon, I think that we're going to try to make an effort to be down there close to that time so we can kind of encourage people more. You're very gracious about letting us come into
12: your home. Oh, we love having you guys in.
11: And I love the fact that when we're down there, I mean, even when we're down there early in the morning, people forget your teams are getting up and getting ready to go to work. They come down into the cafeteria, get their coffee for the day, get their meals for the day. This is a quite unique experience if you've never watched it, because you come to the realization that, you know, this is a functioning a life.
12: That's their home.
11: It is. And so they go through that whole process. So, and they allow me to come in and be the silly guy that I am sometimes. But what I did find interesting about your conversation with Christmas, there's two elements that I don't think people think about that you guys have always been careful of. One, they don't believe that

0: They deserve presidents. Yep. But they also are, they have that problem that, you know, they would like, they're starting to build the relationships back, and they would like to get presents and stuff like that. And they struggle with that. Yeah. I mean, because that's not where their finances are, and that's right. not where they're going, stuff like that. How do you help them with that?
1: Yeah, so we are very lucky. We have quite a few donors that will help them buy presents for their family members. It's really important, especially a lot of our guys reconnecting with their kids.
0: Kids, yeah.
1: Yes. And so we will take them shopping, and they will kind of, and again, sometimes they haven't seen their kids for a couple months, so they don't know what they're into, what they like. And so mm-hmm. we have fun.
0: Yeah.
1: Staff, we love to go shopping. So any excuse to get out. So we'll take them, we'll help them wrap presents, and we'll bring them to wherever they're meeting them. The kids will come in, and last year we actually set up our tree. It was after the Jubilee, so everything was out. But we set up a tree for them in the art room so they could have their own little family Christmas together
0: in
1: that space. Yes, and it worked out beautifully. It was the first time we've ever done it, and it was awesome. It was great. And so they were able to kind of have their own little family Christmas with the tree and the presents.
0: And we don't think about it that much, Ashley, but it's those little things, you know, that are eating at their confidence,
1: yeah.
0: right? Because it's those little things that make it that oftentimes that if not corrected will create the situation of repeating
1: Absolutely.
0: The mistakes they make.
1: I've
0: seen so many times around Christmas where they couldn't be part of their family, couldn't even give the simple gift or send cards out, and that has just kind of spiraled
1: Absolutely.
0: Down.
1: And it does happen.
0: Yeah.
1: But I also think that's the beauty of the vet-to-vet connection.
0: Yeah.
1: So there might be somebody that was going through the same situation last year, and now this year they have their family and they're able to.
0: Yes.
1: And so they're able to talk to each other and be like, look, that was me a year ago. And now look at it. Now I'm going to see my family. Now they've invited me in for the weekend. Like, I'm going to go stay and have Christmas and celebrate. So, like, you can get there. It's just, it takes time and it takes practice and it takes accountability.
0: Well, stability is the foundation.
1: Yep.
0: I think that's one of the things that we missed. Guys, don't forget to reach out to LibertyHouseNH.org, LibertyHouseNH.org. The reason why you want to do that, if you go to the website site and you do it for the first time, what's going to pop up immediately is your opportunity to let them know who you are, but also to look at donations as well. So I would like to remind you, the big event, of course, coming up to honor Veterans Day, your opportunity to sponsor, but also help veterans get to that event as well. How much is a table?
1: For a table, it's $750.
0: That's not much.
1: No, not at all.
0: No, that's really pretty good.
1: For a phenomenal breakfast, too. LaBelle does a great job.
0: Oh, they do a phenomenal job. And I think, once again, that ability to find out a little bit more about them. As we've talked about some of these Christmas things, remind people once again how they can participate in helping you guys out.
1: Yeah, you go right to our Facebook, Liberty House NH, our website, libertyhousenh.org, on our events page. We have all of our current events going on, and pretty soon we'll have our 2027 events because it's right around the corner. So there's lots of ways to get involved. You can volunteer, you can donate your time, your money.
0: You don't do the Army Navy game anymore either.
1: We don't.
0: Nobody can really make that sustain.
1: Yeah, I know.
0: And it's just really very hard.
1: We did a great job years ago. COVID hit.
0: It is really hard because, once again, it is a very unique game. And I, even the people who have bigger resources and the ability.
1: And I love my Army jersey.
0: Yeah, so there we go. Yeah, so it is really difficult for that. Hey, guys, I want to remind you, once again, if you go to swam.org, they have a big fundraiser going on right now. A bourbon with a mission. So they have an incredible bourbon prize that, along with the State of New Hampshire Liquor Commission, have put together. They say it's worth $20,000. I actually priced out just six of the bottles. Six of the bottles of the massive batch that is there is more than $20,000.
1: Oh my!
0: That's what the state pays for these bottles, and they're not paying top shelf because they have that power. But go over to Swam. We're going to be talking to Swam. Also, would like to remind you that on certainly September 18th, the Stand Down here in Manchester, we're going to keep playing that up. We're going to be broadcasting live there, but of course, Harbor Care, Liberty House is going to be there. This is for veterans active duty and their families to go down there. Enjoy very good food, enjoy good music. So there is kind of that festival atmosphere there, but also well over 40. I think that Katie told me she's passing 50 now.
1: Yeah.
0: There's vendors there. And when I say vendors, VSOs, Veteran Service Organizations, that either can give you services right there. There's legal services, or set you up an appointment, or point you to the right Veteran Service Organization out there. So once again, they had a record turnout last year. Let's make it another record turnout this year. So that's September 18th. That also happens to be the day of our counter conversation. So you can join us at Chez Vachon, and then you can come over for that as well. Our Veterans Day broadcast, if you'd like to be part of that, or if you'd like to consider help sponsoring that, we're going to be at the Veterans Home once again. They've asked us to come up there and acknowledge their wonderful residents and the staff up there. That's going to be on Veterans Day. So if you think that you would like to be part of that broadcast but also help sponsor it, you can give us a call here at 603-669-1370. Go over to our website and reach out to our sales team as well. We'd love to have as many names as we can. Just a reminder that when we go up there, we find out a little bit more about the Veterans Home, something new every single time. So those are some of the big things that are coming up. And Ashley kind of reminded us too, guys, that when we think of the big picture, I know it's September. It's still summer. Don't reach for that candy corn yet. But it doesn't take long that once we get into fall that these things all of a sudden start piling up on us. You've heard what Ashley and Liberty House is doing. They're going to have critical needs, but they have critical needs now. Don't wait to the last moment. Don't say, well, I'll make sure I give them a gift at Christmas. Give them a gift at Christmas and give them a great gift now, too. So think about that as well. I always like to remind people, too, because I'm kind of an optimistic guy. Somebody in our listening audience is going to win the lottery. And when you win the lottery and you look at that, and everyone has said it, I don't know what I would do with all that money. Well, I'm going to tell you what you can do with that money.
1: I have a couple ideas.
0: There we go. If you find a grace that a financial grace that finds its way into your life, take a little bit of that grace and share it with Liberty House or another organization that is helping out veterans once again. There's a reason why you were graced with that. So kind of extend that extra benefit and say, look, I just came to a boatload of money, and I'm going to share a little bit of that boatload with people who I admire and would like to help as well. So remember that as part of the financial. And last but not least, the question not asked is the question that remains unanswered. And what I mean by that is that if you're not sure where Liberty House can help you, what Liberty House is doing in your community, ways that you as a veteran and a veteran family can utilize a place like Liberty House, call them. Reach out to them. Go over and visit them. Yeah. They're not going to say no to you. And at the very least, I'll share a secret with you. You get to meet Ezra.
1: Yeah.
0: All right. Who doesn't not want to meet a dog? So certainly that is available for you as well. So guys, that's the end. Ashley, thanks for staying the whole
1: time.
0: Thank you.
1: Thanks for having me.
0: Always a great conversation. LibertyHouseNH.org, LibertyHouseNH.org. We're back tomorrow morning, 6 a.m. Primaries that few days away. We'll talk about that, of course, all tomorrow right here on WFEA.

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1: Coming up on today's show, we welcome the director of Johns Hopkins Golf Rehabilitation and Performance Center program, Ry Stinson. So stay tuned and get ready as you tee it up with Keith Jones.

Welcome to the show. So glad you can be along. This hour, we have to talk a little rehab. Why? Because we can. We should. I'm actually doing fairly well. My back tightens up every once in a while. But that's not why we're having this hour's guest on. It's because he's become a quick friend and he knows his stuff. Talking about an accomplished, competitive, mid-amateur golfer, occupational therapist, and the director of Johns Hopkins Golf Rehabilitation Performance Program. You know I'm talking about Rye Stinson. Rye, thanks for making time. You're a busy boy doing a lot of things, and you've been playing some decent golf.

0: helping people with their ailments, which is the most important thing.
1: Oh, absolutely. It's good to hear your voice, my man. This has been, it's been too long, and it's such a pleasure to be on the show.
0: Well, thank you very much for making time. You know, it's interesting because it's like, I need to reach out personally to you off air, but at the same token, like, because you're always pushing back, like, oh, is it too soon to come back on the show and stuff? Listen, people are suffering, my man. People are suffering with their hands and their thumbs and their wrists and everything else that you address. You know, you're a clinical specialist, occupational therapist with a renowned Johns Hopkins organization. So, you know a little bit about what's going on there. And you're also obviously the founder of Outperform Golf. LLC for officially sports performance and consulting company. You know, it's like, I'm not reading his resume, but hey, the guy does a lot of stuff. Yeah, for a young guy, you got way too much stuff on your resume.
1: Oh, geez. I sometimes it feels like it's great to wear a lot of hats, and sometimes it feels like, man, you know, that's just a lot of hats. I mean, so I enjoy the variety, but there's kind of a common thread throughout it. And I really enjoy teaching. I really enjoy helping people participate in things they love to do, because I kind of like to think that, you know, at some point in life, I'd want the same resource for myself too. So,
0: well, as I mentioned, this guy's no hack. This guy knows a little bit about top performance. He's a top mid amateur golfer in the state of Maryland, really in the country. But he won the 2019. Southern Maryland Amateur Golf Tournament, and as well as qualifying for the 43rd U.S. Mid Amateur Championship. Come on now, this is some play. People are saying, how can he work on rehab, and he's out there on the golf course all the time? So I don't know. I'm going to have to ask him this hour, and he'll explain.
1: It's probably the other way around. I'm probably in the clinic way more than on the golf course. But it's a privilege to be able to do that. And I was listening to a prior episode and talking about just how important it is to actually have an understanding of what it feels like to be in the arena. And that's such a helpful thing in my practice clinically, and understanding that, you know, I played a few different sports. I get to play them at pretty reasonably high levels relative to timeline and life. And I get it. I get the concept of wanting to return to something and being willing to make adjustments and adapt and invest time and energy. I do the same sort of stuff. So I think that's really important, whether you're playing super great or not super great, what you learn and how you carry yourself with it is a big deal to me. So been playing a little bit of golf, so it's nice.
0: Excellent. Yeah, it's super important. I talked to guys like Bob Toski and Jim McClain, and these guys had success at a lot of levels, and it's interesting having that playing experience, that success, versus guys that have never played competitively, that teach the game, that, you know, knock on them directly, but it certainly is a different thing when you have been there and then you can convey that in your teachings.
1: Yeah, and I think, you know, you don't necessarily need to be an incredible golfer to be an incredible physical therapist who treats golfers, right, who delivers a certain intervention. But what I would say, and one of the most important parts about, you know, the space that I'm in from a rehabilitative standpoint is walking in somewhere and feeling like you're heard, you're recognized, you're listened, you're understood. And there's tremendous value throughout so many different avenues and things in life or activities. But for me, when a golfer comes in, you know, regardless of which level, because you know, all of us have sort of developed at all sorts of different levels, my hope is that I feel heard and understood and recognized in that way, whether that's a tour pro that's calling about something, or whether that's, hey, I just got into the game and my wrist is bothering me or something like that. So I think that's just an added value, and it sometimes helps information come in much better and stick much better. Versus, hey, I'm just here. I don't, you know, golf is whatever, but I'm just going to do some mobilizations and get out the door. I don't really I don't really have a

0: concept of what this means to you and how it fills up your day. So
1: with Johns Hopkins leading the charge, how does this golf rehabilitation performance program come about? I don't remember that I've asked you that. Maybe I have, but for those who've never heard the answer before are going about to hear it again as well. I suffer from CRS, so if the fact that I may have asked it before means, you know, so from that standpoint. But go ahead, you have the floor.
0: This is something that I actually had kind of come up with when I was a freshman in a first year OT student. I sort of dreamt about this blend of golf and occupational therapy and that kind of stuff, and kind of a blend of days, if you will. But I think where a lot of sports and performance programs develop is there has to be a strong interest from somebody. This added passion and combined with clinical background expertise and experience and that sort of stuff. And then to meet an actual need in the community. And one of the interesting things is that, you know, I can be teaching at the University of Hartford or doing a guest talk at a conference or what have you, right? And I can ask a big group of people, you know, a big group of therapists, you know, how many of you play golf or love golf? You know, like a couple people raise their hand, more and more so these days. But if I ask that same crowd the question of, hey, how many of you have treated a golfer ever? Even if you're like the hyper specialist of specialists in one specific thing, basically everybody's hands go up. It's almost a ubiquitous thing, right? Like at some point it's inevitable, but the reality of that is there's a pretty significant need and something that's unique. It has lots of different demands and there's a lot of things to understand about it to then help somebody return to it. And it's also something that you're doing for a long period of time in life. It's not like, hey, you know, I'm going to golf for about a 3-year period and that's about it, right? I'm going to be the best gymnast I can be for about 10 to 15 years and then that's it. You know, it's not that. So it's something over a lifetime and it's just something that's inevitably going to come your way. So I enjoy not only, of course, working with patients who happen to play golf and all sorts of other things, but sharing some of that knowledge with the other clinicians that I work with and giving folks a chance to say, hey, wow, I can make a bigger difference here and I can have a better understanding of this person, what they're doing, what they're trying to accomplish. And that's just, I mean, we don't have any clinicians at Hopkins that don't want that. They don't want like the feeling of, hey, I would love to help somebody more effectively and have them reach a goal quicker or more efficiently. Like that's a no brainer. So a combination of all those things and obviously space and resource and that sort of stuff. A lot of this being kind of how I sort of saw my day being put together. And it's a program that's, I still think, honestly, in its infancy, you know, it's something that I think is growing and developing and we're learning more and more as we go and helping kind of transition from, you know, is this rehab or is this performance? And those are kind of two heads of the program. And the third head that I'm working on more and more lately is an adaptive golf program. So we have a space sort of for everybody in this, where golf may not necessarily be the main interest initially, but it could be this amazing experience for folks who have been through some really tremendously challenging things. And all of a sudden it's an awesome thing. So there's sort of three prongs that I see. There's, hey, I happen to be a golfer and I'm injured. And then, hey, you know what? I've recovered, pain is down, I'm doing pretty well. And there's this performance piece like, hey, well, I really want to get better. What can I do here? Got some injury inducing mechanics. I got some stuff, you know, how do we connect and build a team around you with teaching professional and eventually transition to trainer, all sorts of stuff. So there are those sort of elements at least that we have in our, I'd say, relatively small program, but we've got, you know, obviously a pretty reasonably well-known and big system full of some really bright people. So hopefully it continues to grow, but I guess that's sort of the long response to the origin story.
1: gotcha on that. The adaptive golf realm has really continued to grow the last 2 years. Woodmont Country Club in Rockville, Maryland has hosted the U.S. Adaptive tournament and to big success. It's very interesting.
0: Awesome.
1: I know you're a member at Manor Country Club, which is another great course. But I've had experiences at Manor where I've gone for golf outings, and there'd be some members of the military with prosthetics or
0: SMGA.
1: It is astounding what these guys can do. I mean, so good. And it's just it brings a tear to your eye and a smile to your face at the same time, which is difficult to do. Cry and smile at the same time. You try that, people. You see how difficult that is.

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1: First Garmin ever. And I was just playing by myself, and I went out to play at a course that doesn't even exist anymore. I think it's Potomac something. And I am on the first tee, and I notice that the person I'm playing with has the same exact watch as me, but it's on a prosthetic. And it's one of my favorite freaking photos. And we had an absolute blast. And for me, I was hung up, hey, we had the same watch. You know, being an occupational therapist, understanding that space, I wasn't over there asking him about his prosthetic or anything like that. I just saw him as a golfer, and we had the same stuff. And I was like, this is awesome. And it was just, what's better than that? I mean, it's just fantastic. So it made me think of that. And honestly, I had a very gratifying emotional experience from a patient of mine recently who just so happens to not be a golfer currently, even though now I think he might be thinking about it. But this gentleman had a really really complex case from a hand surgery standpoint. And sometimes at Hopkins and other major institutions, we'll see cases that are sort of one of one, where either these procedures haven't been done at the same time before, or they're a unique and one of a kind of deal.
2: Interesting. We'll talk more about that when we come back from this break with Raj Stinson, director of Johns Hopkins Golf Rehabilitation Performance Program.
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2: It's a pleasure to get to spend the hour with this guy, Raj Stinson. He is amazing, really, when you look at it. I mean, he's the director of Johns Hopkins Golf Rehabilitation Performance Program, occupational therapist, and a guy who's really plays some good stick himself. So, from that standpoint. So before we went to break, you're talking about this unique, and Raya is also a hand specialist. So we're going to talk a bit about the hand as it relates to the golfer this hour as well. But back to this special surgery that had

0: not been done before. I mean, how does that come about?
1: Well, I've just seen a couple of case scenarios, and I can't give particular details because obviously if you type some of these things in. But what I can say in this scenario is this person had a procedure, he had two procedures. One of those procedures is typically enough to recover for a year, but he had to have two at the same time, which is just something that in my 15 years I hadn't seen, my colleagues 20 plus years had never seen before, and basically a scenario for a big long recovery, but a very specific thing where a surgeon and therapist need to coordinate and be on the same page. We're exceptionally good at that with our team. And this person actually drove an hour and a half one way to every single visit for 4 months. And in that process, I had to kind of go through the realization of retiring from something that meant a ton to him. He was a fire captain for a very long time. And one of the things I ask folks going through some of these scenarios, like I said, golf or otherwise, is people are very, very generous, and they want to say thank you and offer up different cards and things. They never throw anything out. But I always ask people, especially in these scenarios, to leave something behind for the next person. And not only did he do that to bring in for someone else to read during the really challenging moments of a big recovery, which is amazing, but he also, in his retirement, brought in and passed on his fireman's helmet to me. And that it's a huge honor in that community and space. And it's just, you know, I remember going out and playing, and I think it was an A-team match or something, and, you know, we were doing pretty well or whatever, and playing or whatever. And I was like, you know, none of that compares to that moment. I just turned to mush receiving that. And it was just a huge thing. So if you're like, well, man, would you rather make 5-7 birdies and shoot 65 or have that moment? It's a no contest for me. So, just a pretty special thing. So I guess my day, sometimes certainly can be kind of challenging because not everything goes super perfect all the time, but those kind of things remind me of that, you know, I'm definitely in the right spot doing something I love. So I'm very grateful for that.
0: Well, passion is an overused word when it comes to the life in general, I think, but you can tell because it comes through. People don't have to talk about how passionate they are about something. It's how they respond or how they tell their story or whatever it is. So obviously, I mean, you're the perfect storm here. You found something not only you're good at, not only that will make a living for you, but you get paid for it too.
1: Yeah. I'm just pretty lucky. So, have you been, getting out and playing any golf this summer, my friend, or what?
0: I haven't been. I'm bad like that. I've been working on the game a little bit. I got myself a membership. This is, actually, I did it last year too, at the PGA Tour Superstore, so I can go in and use their hitting bays. It's great. And they used to have a different system. Now they have a TrackMan system, which is still an acquired taste, but it's, you know, it's pretty good. It helps you, you know, get along there, whatever. But I did have a really good friend call me up a couple weeks ago and says, we're going to play Lakewood Country Club, so make the trip, come on over. That's also in the Rockville area. So and it's a Reese Jones.
1: I got a whole
0: Reese Jones redesign. Right, it's amazing. We did it back in 2004, and Reese is a friend of the show and a great guy and a great designer. So it had been a while since I had played that course, so it's great to be able to do that. I didn't play that well, but you know, I saw a guy who was considerably older than me, and this guy was 74 years old, and he hit stingers. Yeah. I mean, he still had some game. So, you know, to your point earlier in the show about, you know, this game isn't just you know, a few years in and then you're done. It's really a lifelong game. That really came to fruition when I was playing at Lakewood. It was an interesting experience to watch this guy and his bride as well. She only played 9 holes, but still, you got the idea that they knew what they were doing. There's a reason they're members at a couple of clubs. But we're with Ry Stinson, and we'll be back to start the second half hour of the show after this break.
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0: the Dalai Lama. So I'm on a first tee. What am I giving the driver? He hauls off and whacks one. Big hitter.
1: Lama.
0: Long. Into a 10,000 foot crevice right at the base of this glacier. You know what the Lama says? Gunga Galunga. Gunga, Gunga, Gunga.
2: And this is the second half of the show starting up here, and we're happy to have Ry Stinson. Well, I'm trying to think. He's becoming a regular contributor, which I like a lot because the guy's super intelligent about a lot of things. He's the director of Johns Hopkins Golf Rehabilitation and Performance Program, an occupational therapist, a really good amateur player. He has some trophies on his shelf, and I don't know. He's losing room, so you know it's you know. But also, I mentioned earlier, founder of Outperform Golf, and then TPI comes in. Titleist Performance Institute, our guy, Greg Rose. Dr. Greg Rose.
3: Sure.
2: And sure. Ry is an M3 certified expert. So hopefully all that stuff's up to date. I asked our new assistant, Amy Ingrid, to look that stuff up, and she came through swimmingly on that standpoint. So,
3: yeah. So. They're pretty good. You know, you mentioned something earlier about you've got a practice membership, you're going to spend some more time hitting balls in the bay, and got me thinking maybe we could pass on a little bit of advice on my end from some of that experience with regard to hand and wrist injuries, because it's something that I think can be a great thing. And at the same time, it's a story that I hear often from golfers that come in to see me that are dealing with some wrist and hand issues, particularly some wrist issues. So it's such an awesome thing to have feedback and to get a chance to make movements and swings and hit some balls indoors. You know, this past winter was outrageous, right? At least by Maryland standards. So one of the challenging things and something I might advise on your end is something where you can have a better idea of your low point. Now, TrackMan will allow you to collect that data and see what the low point is on each shot. And that's such a great resource to use while you're in there. But for folks who don't have that, even a simple piece of masking tape where you actually see where the club is bottoming out. I'll see a lot of folks come in to see me that are beating tons and tons of golf balls. And maybe that low point is a little bit before the golf ball. We're hitting the big ball before the little ball, so to speak. And lo and behold, it gets masked by the mat. The mat is very firm. Now we're just sort of attritionally beating away at some things, even if they're maybe not the world's worst injury-inducing mechanics in the swing, but volume tends to not be favorable to that. And it's pretty easy to hit tons and tons of golf balls. So a wonderful piece of advice on our end, as well as the folks at TPI, is to see if you can run a number of processes while you're in there. Right, run your routine. It'll give you some space and breaks in between those shots. And take advantage of some of the low points, swing direction, path, some of that data with a good understanding, because that can be so valuable. But hard surfaces are sometimes things that get me a little bit nervous, but it's a great resource. Just optimize it.
2: Okay. Writing it down. If you can tell, I was writing it down as he was talking about it. What's the most common injury, wrist or otherwise, or hand or otherwise, that you see?
3: So I would say ulnar wrist pain is sometimes referred to in our space as like almost like the lower back injury of the hand and wrist. It's very, very common. For golfers, golf is a little... It's a little funky, right? We have a crooked stick at a certain angle, and there's really a very specific motion that your wrist does that's required for us to play with a standard non-adaptive club, and that's called ulnar deviation. And our wrist is asked to do quite a bit of ulnar deviation as well as forearm rotation. So that's where the two bones in your forearm, your radius and your ulna, it's where the radius rotates on the ulna. And there's a structure that really works hard to stabilize that rotation that's located on the ulnar side or the pinky side of your wrist. It's called the triangular fibrocartilage complex, the TFCC. That name usually throws a lot of people off, like, oh my God, it's a mouthful. What is this TFCC? it's comprised of basically like a cartilaginous disc that's kind of like the meniscus in your knee, as well as these ligamentous tissues that connect the radius and the ulna. So we call them radial ulnar ligaments. And then there's a sheath of a tendon that runs right by that area called the extensor carpi ulnaris, tendon and sheath. And that collective group of structures makes up that complex. And whether it's one part of this complex or another, it's a very common thing to be irritated in golfers given both the demands, but also sometimes with injury-inducing mechanics with high, high volumes. So with players with better mechanics, you'll see, wow, they can hit tons and tons of golf balls. They're okay, but this is also done over exceptionally long periods of time and at exceptional levels, the higher and higher up you go in your level of golf, right? Tour players are hitting so many golf balls. But imagine that if your wrist comes into the fastest part of the swing and collision with earth and ball and is suddenly slowing down, and from what you've done earlier in the swing, you're forced to add even more ulnar deviation or more rotation than would fit in a typical acceptable range, then it's just a lot more work. And there's a few different things that can lead to that. But part of how we go about things here is obviously assessing and treating and looking at you as a whole person. And of course, you know, a detailed collaborative effort with surgeon therapist on, you know, what's actually going on. But then we've also got to see like, hey, what the heck is going on as far as how you're swinging and moving, right? And a lot of times I'll see therapists without much golf experience get hung up on, you know, they look good, their motion's good, this looks fine, they're hurting less, but they go and play and it immediately hurts. It hurts while you're playing. That's not a great scenario, but that's a scenario we try to interrupt and to break. And in doing so, making sure that we're not missing a very obvious injury-inducing mechanic or maybe a subtle one that we can address with a little bit of neuromuscular retraining and also oftentimes some help from some excellent golf professionals and building a plan for this to change sustainably so that you can still be involved in the game and still be learning. Love when people are learning. I don't want you to come in and stop learning or stop moving. We're gonna level something else up in the meantime. So that's a very common injury that we'll see. But what it really starts with is a knowledge of what's there, what's going on, and maybe we kind of figure out, oh, wait a minute, I had this concept in my mind of what this was supposed to do. That doesn't match up with what I'm actually trying to do, or maybe my concept is off a little bit. So pay attention to all that stuff.
2: Well, you're a top amateur, so obviously you know a lot about hinged wrists and such, and I bring that up because a lot of recreational golfers will release that hinge too early, and thus it will affect their shot. So what kind of suggestions professionally do you have for that scenario?
3: Yeah, I can. You know what? That's a great scenario, and I actually saw another physician today that was just getting into golf, and he was having this exact issue, right? We'll see this massive cast from the top of the swing. And, you know, I think it's very easy to jump right to the wrist and talking necessarily about the wrist at that part. And one of the issues with that is that imagine somebody is casting or their angle from the top is way wider, and we would want it narrow. But if you tell them, oh my gosh, it needs to be narrow, you need to hold these angles, then you could head down a very slippery, dangerous slope as well. So one of my favorite things to do in clinic is to actually give somebody something that isn't a golf club. And what's great is if, let's say you have a right wrist issue, then we're going to figure out the left wrist mechanics in the meantime. So we can learn this while the other side gets some relative rest and optimal loading. And whether it's a baseball bat or it's we have all sorts of different little either texture or weighted things that you can swing for this exact reason, so that we can kind of introduce a new motor pattern without the distractions of a familiar device like golf club. I do this. I know this pattern with this. Because that's effectively what we're doing. We're introducing a new motor pattern, and we're trying to create a learning experience where that motor pattern can start to become a real highlight in our brain's library of motor patterns, like that first thing you see when you walk in. You want it to be the main display, and then the other patterns that are just collecting dust in the background. So it's a great opportunity to do something like that, and usually creates an aha moment. And you're like, the comment that I get the most from folks is, oh my God, it doesn't hurt. And oh, that's so much easier. No wonder it looks like they're not trying. Like, so like the feeling of releasing a golf club, and again, I'm certainly one to have done this pretty poorly for a long time. I mean, I got to Division I golf somehow without having an individual lesson, right? Like it's not like I had the world's perfect release and so on and so forth. I've had a lot of failure and learning in that exact way, but it's a really awesome feeling because it's so much easier. It's really cool. And it's an exciting thing. And sometimes when you can add something that's positive and exciting, it adds a little bit of a light at the end of the tunnel here, especially if we're thinking on this loop of every time I swing a club and it hits the ground, I'm going to have pain. That's a loop that we want to interrupt very quickly. But that's a great way to do it.
2: I don't think there's any question about that. As we're talking with Ry Stinson, Director of Golf Rehabilitation and Performance Program at Johns Hopkins, and quite the organization. World-renowned organization, helped a lot of people, including yours truly, for various reasons besides the golf thing going on. But it's always good when Ry can come on. So you're saying back to the wrist again to help. Mm-hmm. What are we doing?
3: We're gonna have you confirm you've got a good concept of what's ideally going to go on. And I'll give you an example from today. So like I said, a patient with some right wrist issues going on, pain at impact, that kind of stuff. But very obvious injury-inducing mechanics, just things are not moving very well. But otherwise, an incredible mover. Like really, really, like this person should be way better at golf. Right?
2: Mm-hmm.
3: So there's a clear knowledge gap here, right? Like we've got way too many good things.
2: Right.
3: Have this as an output. There's usually a learning gap here. We're just trying to close that gap. But honestly, one of the best drills or movements or whatever we want to call it to understand how a golf club can release. And the folks at AMG Golf do a fabulous job describing this. I got to give credit where credit is due. And using the gear system, and again, same credit to the folks at TPI. This is all coming from sort of a similar family of things. But gears and that type of 3D really allows you to understand maybe some of the things that seem like they're going on, but can easily fool you in two dimensions, like on a camera. So it looks like your arms are exiting or pulling around your body left, and the reality is not quite the case. So for a right-handed golfer, if you grip the club in your left hand with a proper, nice, neutral grip, and you use your right arm to grab the outside of your left arm, that's a great place to start. As you take the club back on plane and you allow it to release around you on the same plane, but without pulling that arm across your body. It's a wonderful thing to experience having that club rotate around, and it'll also provide a reasonable exit below your shoulder. And it's just it's a really nice aha. But it's amazing how many things fall into place lower body-wise to have that happen. And this is nothing new here, that making left-handed swings or left-sided motions as a right-dominant player playing golf right-handed is a key thing. But it can have such a positive impact on so many different things. But it also can show you, wow, that's what that's actually like. Coat hanger drill is another thing. And there's so many different options. So on my end, it's less of like, oh my gosh, there's one perfect one. It's more of marrying what makes the most sense right now for this person and which side, so on and so forth, how we go about saying this and making it digestible. But that's a really, really wonderful one for folks to try. If you're playing golf right-handed and it's really, really hard for you to hit left-hand only shots, it's a great opportunity to improve and for some learning and to make things easier.
2: Well, you bring up a very valid point because right-handed people really should play golf left-handed, correct?
3: Yeah. Well, honestly, the bigger deal with that is often eye dominance. I think it's a little bit easier collectively to be cross-dominant for a lot of things in golf. Talking to somebody who's very same-side dominant, players who are cross-dominant, Tiger, Jack, or like so.

0: not that there aren't amazing same-side dominant players, but a couple of things can get a little bit easier in that regard as far as how you set yourself up. But yeah, it's a very left side dominant sport. I had another client in the other day. He was really curious what his grip strength was, and it was actually quite good. You must see what mine was. Oh my gosh, it's so strong. And he's sort of like, well, my right's got to be stronger. Well, actually, for golfers, I look for their left side. For right-handed golfers, I expect it to be a little bit higher. Kind of lets me know how much golf you're really playing and how you're going about it. The whole left side of my body and what I would expect for people who are playing a bit more or training more. And I would certainly expect a tour pro to at least be equivalent or probably the whole left side is probably going to be a little bit stronger. So it's just one of those things that sort of says, like, gosh, you know, really, you know, if you're playing that much golf, things are usually a little asymmetrical, kind of like a tennis player. I would not expect Rafael Nadal's left arm to be a lot weaker than his right arm. You know what I mean?
1: Yeah, or as big. I don't know. I don't know how to keep this same guy's going. I don't know from that standpoint. Funny and interesting as usual. That's Rye Stinson. Ryerson. To get people like, what's his is his name Rye? And well, yes. Is
0: oh man, that's too many syllables. Rye is great. It's, people are like, oh, like the bread, yeah, or the whiskey, yeah. You got it. You
1: name never it. Hear that. You've never heard that in your life, have you? Have you?
0: Yeah, well, you know what's what I get a lot is that your first name or your last name? And I remember it's probably about every 50 or 60 people until I'll say something, like I'll let it go. And I remember in college I was at the library checking something out and the person said, oh, well, what's your first name? And I said, Ryerson. And she goes, no, your first name. I said, you know, the people you know usually introduce themselves like James Bond? That is my first name.
1: Indeed. With Rye Person, we'll be back to wrap up the show.
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1: I do forget how funny this hour's guest can be at times, by chance. It's not trying to be funny, but it just... life stories are something else for Rye Person Stinson.

0: who's the director of golf rehabilitation and the performance program at Johns Hopkins, outside of, between Baltimore and Washington, really, Washington, D.C., our nation's capital. And, you know, where that big race was recently, you know, the F1 cars going down the street.
1: I did not catch that.
0: that was a little unique, not so long ago. But anyway, you got your work cut out for you. This is just perfect for you. We appreciate you making time for this show, and you become our go-to guy when it comes to injuries and such. And I've never had a physical therapist not happy to see me go. So that's nice thing about it, because that's the rub, because you know, I'm paying for the service, and as everybody else is there, but you know, when you get your release and you know, a little tear comes to your eyes, and you're like, wait, you're missing me already, or you know. So from that standpoint, but they always always strive to make you better and get you out of this said rehabilitation room. So
1: that is true. I like, you know, the ability to do stuff for yourself, that's that autonomy, that independence, it's a big deal, and it's one of those things in life that's just, golly, it's so incredibly underrated, and you don't really understand it or appreciate it until it's compromised. Mm-hmm. And then you go, oh boy. And anybody on this call who has experienced any adversity like that in life, or has experienced some type of injury or illness or otherwise that changes their ability to do something for themselves that they normally do, you get it. And it's a big freaking deal. So I think it's a very important thing to have resources to guide through that. It's a big deal. I can't imagine you in a rehab setting. Oh my God, you must be the luckiest PT in the world, or OT, or whoever you got to work with. I mean, I'm sure they've got some stories. I gotta run into them.
0: Maybe not. I'm not telling you where I went. I'm not telling you where I went. It's a small group. It's a small community, as the saying goes. I know, but I will tell you, to that point, I had no idea that an arm bike could wind you so much. Talk about wearing you out. Oh, here, just warm up on the hand bike. And like,
1: I think that's the filler, man. They just had to get some notes done. They're like, Keith, just go.
0: Got off it. I got off of that thing. I wasn't even
1: bike, and then I'll see you in a little bit.
0: You only pedal with your hands, though. You don't even pedal with your feet, and you get up, and you're like, I better lean against this wall. What is going on here? It's insane that it is this. But we were in the last break. A question came up to me from the guys. What is the coat hanger drill? You're like, coat hanger drill.
1: You've seen it so much with Wyndham Clark and his recent success. Honestly, it's just a coat hanger on the, let's say, left side of club. It could also be on the right. This drill has been around for, we're talking about years. You'll have to ask some of the awesome instructors that you've had on the show, how old that drill actually is. They probably remember it from different origins and different ways, but it's held up very well. And to have a bit of tactile feedback for when the club comes back and it's resting on the inside of your arm, and then the ability to release it and carry that feeling through to a certain point. It's simple. It's not the most expensive thing. And it's a great option. Like with any bit of feedback, is it great to do it constantly? Like, you see the kid over there trying to hold a bat and his dad is correcting him, or his mom is correcting him with every single move. They don't usually do so well. So maybe that feedback isn't constant, but having a go-to simple reminder that's very helpful for you in that moment is wonderful. But it can also serve as kind of like an aha. Okay, cool. It's just very available, right? Like, it's like right there.
0: Okay. Might be similar to the towel drill, but that'll be a different conversation for a different time.
1: You honestly don't know the coat hanger drill.
0: You're good. You'll be coming back on. Yeah, don't worry. You'll be coming back on. Good to spend time with you, my man, Ryan Stinson. Who is, he's a big knucklehead. You just heard that already. Occupational therapist. He is the director.

0: on the plane. Miracles continue in Nepal.
1: 10 days after a wall of ice, rock, and mud tore through a Himalayan valley, killing more than 1,300 victims, two more people have been rescued. And amid those rescue efforts, construction underway on a makeshift bridge to replace one of the many bridges destroyed in the flash floods. Nepalese officials say if the weather cooperates, it could be completed within 5 days. Alex Stone, ABC News, Los Angeles.
0: Ahead of the 25th anniversary of 9/11, a long-awaited tribute has been fulfilled. The intersection of Madison Avenue and 101st Street in New York has been renamed NYPD Officer John William Perry Way. His body was the last of the 23 police officers discovered following the attacks.
2: It's the greatest pain I ever experienced in my life. And people ask me, you know, 25 years later, what is it like? It's the same. The pain is still there. I broke down the other day.
0: Perry's brother, Joel. Chuck Sievertson, ABC News.
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7: And welcome back to WFEA's The Morning Update with the Weekend Review. My name is Jeff Chittister. September is Prostate Cancer Month. We are pleased to be joined by the team from the New Hampshire Prostate Cancer Coalition. We talk a little bit about some of the things we may not be aware of when we talk about prostate cancer. Let's go ahead and listen to that.
8: Good morning, guys. Of course, thanks for taking time out of your day. I would like to remind you that once again, especially this particular broadcast, will be up online for you to go ahead and re-listen to if should you need to, but also share. A lot of times when we have topics in here, I like to remind you that it may not affect you immediately. At some point, it will affect you. And the other problem, the other thing that to think about is that you can be an advocate for all the information that we share, and this is going to be a really important part of the engagement we're going to have today about prostate cancer. Of course, I'm going to introduce you to some wonderful guests, and we're going to talk about the New Hampshire Prostate Cancer Coalition, and we're going to make sure that we give you enough information to help you have the conversation, because that's the interesting thing, too. When I talk to many of my friends, when we talk about prostate cancer, it's not a conversation they've had, and I've always asked them, why? It's an important conversation to have, and I know more and more in the medical profession are actually getting very active in this, but we also have to be active with those people in our lives with this conversation. Don't wait for them to ask you the question. Just simply ask it. I know it sounds odd at lunch, and I know it sounds odd when you get together with your friends, but those are always good times to have this conversation. I'm going to let our guests introduce themselves. I'll start with you first, Kathy. Why don't you go ahead and introduce yourself?
9: Hi, I'm Kathy Bach-Huber, and I am the co-president of the New Hampshire Prostate Cancer Coalition.
8: I love the co-president's title,
9: I know,
8: too. And we're going to see
9: too.
8: That. So, Kathy, welcome to the show.
9: Thank you.
8: And then,
9: great
8: of course, great. And Peter, introduce yourself.
10: Hi, Peter McGee. I'm the other co-president.
8: Yeah.
10: And Kathy and I have teamed up for a while, and seem to be a good team here at the coalition, and we try to get our message across.
8: And it's an interesting way how you guys got together in this partnership, and I think it's an important story we'll talk about here in just a little bit. But when people ask you to describe every once in a while your involvement and what is the mission and the purpose of the New Hampshire Prostate Cancer Coalition. How do you explain it to them first, Kathy?
9: We really are focused on awareness and early detection. That's what we want the message to be from us. We approach people at the events that we go to, and that's what we want to talk about.
8: It's not a comfortable topic for some people, though, is it?
9: No, it's very interesting. In fact, that so many men walk right past us.
8: Yes.
9: Our demographic quite often is the women in their lives.
8: Yes.
9: Who are willing to pick up the information and talk with us.
8: And we'll talk a little bit about that too, to what Kathy was alluding to in that very precise thing that we need to discuss as to who the audience is and how we need to make sure that we're informing them as well. Peter, how do you describe when people ask you certainly about the New Hampshire Prostate Cancer Coalition?
10: Well, I think I totally agree with Kathy. And I've been, when I got involved 8 years ago after being diagnosed with prostate cancer, having been a former teacher, I said, well, you know, I see my role in the organization as going out to the public.
8: Right.
10: You know, I like to talk. So, you know, so that was, you know, my thought in my head. And so what I, you know, what I say is, you know, our mission as a 501(c) with the state is literally to save lives.
8: Mm-hmm.
10: And as you alluded to, the fact that prostate cancer, like colorectal cancer, they're not pleasant topics. You know, people, it's very easy to avoid, you know, that physiological part of the body and, you know, put it off and say, well, yeah, I really don't want to talk about this, you know. And that is, you know, part of our mission, our goal, the awareness, you know, hey, guys, you know, and as Kathy said, you know, men walk right by. It's
8: right.
10: Getting better, much
8: mm-hmm.
10: better. But, you know,
9: absolutely.
10: Women will stop, pick up our brochures, talk
8: nice.
10: To us. They'll say, oh, you know, yeah, he doesn't want to talk to you, but, you know, I have sons, grandsons, you know, nephews, you know, and they need to know this.
8: And I love it. That was probably the most polite way to talk about why people have difficulty talking about this. And I think that's keen. And I hope people remember that part of the audio. But if you want to listen to it again, we'll post it up online, because that's really how you have to kind of bridge these kind of conversations. But this has personally touched both of you, how you came here. Kathy, if you don't mind a little bit, how you ended up becoming the co-president with this wonderful man. But it's a journey in which when you talk to people, you're very familiar with.
9: I am very familiar with it because my husband was diagnosed about 15 years ago. And he did not have the PSA test. He did not have the screening. The doctor at the time, his PCP, did not recommend that.
8: Mm.
9: And my husband was right in line with that. Excuse me. So once he started to have symptoms, and prostate cancer is called a silent killer.
8: Right.
9: Once he started to have symptoms, he called me and said, hey, he was on a business trip and said, hey, how about getting me a doctor's appointment? Okay. And as he liked to say, 2 hours later, he was a cancer patient.
8: My goodness.
9: Yeah. So they thought it was liver cancer because it had metastasized. And so Peter got me involved because I'm a teacher also. I'm all about education, and it just seemed like the natural thing to do because I don't want anybody else to have to go through this if they don't have to.
8: It is interesting how you say that as a teacher, that you're always wanting to inform that in which you do not know. And I think especially on this topic, it's not only that they do not know it, they are sometimes resistant to their own help. And I think that's something interesting. And your journey, Peter, was something, once again, you've personally experienced this as well.
10: Yes, and I'm very fortunate. I had a great primary care at the Elliott Family System, and my primary care insisted I have a PSA after I turned 45, I think,
8: or okay.
10: 50 at the time. That was that's actually still the recommendation, unfortunately. But yeah, once my PSA went over 4, which is sort of the red flag, she said, I'm going to sign you up or make an appointment at Manchester Urology. And did that, and you know, we watched it, you know, had a couple of PSAs after that, and then Dr. Jurisol said we need to do a biopsy. So I had a biopsy. The first one, actually, there was no sign of cancer.
7: Oh.
10: And then they said, okay, well, you know, we'll look down the road. You seem to be good, you know. And there's a lot of reasons, as Kathy said, that PSAs go up and down. And, you know, and fortunately, it's getting less frequent that primary care people ignore that, you know, or that you jump right in, oh, my God, I have cancer.
7: Yeah.
10: Take it out, you know. And so anyway, so I had another biopsy, and a small amount of cancer, you know, was detected. And so in conversation with Dr. Girasol and my own research, talking to my wife and family, you know, we decided to do what they call active surveillance, you know. And, you know, so I've done that for 8 years, and, you know, everything seems, you know, fairly normal. My PSA is going up and down, but it's really when you look, as Kathy said, you know, it's a benchmark,
7: yeah,
10: first one. And then after that, 6 months, a year, whatever they schedule you for, the key, or one of the keys, is not being a doctor, but one of the keys is if it spikes. If, you know, you're dealing with 4, you know, 5, and then all of a sudden you're at a 10, you know, that sets off a, you know, a real red flag, you know. So my, I've done active surveillance. I'm very fortunate, but we have a support group in Concord that we attend every month, and one of the members was doing active surveillance for 20 years, and I think that 2 meetings ago he came in and said, oh, okay, guys, my PSA has spiked, close to 80, he said, and I have to go through 26 weeks of radiation, you know, because you never know. You know, so I'm fortunate, but you always have to be on guard.
7: Well, you know what's interesting, too? Both your stories, the journey that each of you have taken, are really eye-opening. You've actually started the introduction of language that we're kind of explore the rest of the interview. And it really is very helpful because, you know, when they hear both your stories, I think a lot of people have found, what does that look like? Like, how do we not only approach the conversation, but what does the journey look like since it is the silent killer as well? I would like to remind everybody once again, you can find out more, all this information, and I highly encourage you, make it one of your favorites when you get ready to have this conversation, and I hope we encourage you to have this conversation. You can go to nhprostatecancercoalition.org. We're going to post that up online so you have access to. It's a wonderful website, guys, has so much resources for you, so it really helps you with this conversation, but also as you go through this journey, either trying to get a diagnosis, or if you do get a diagnosis, you have the tools right there for you, and certainly you have wonderful people that will help you as well. I would like to point out one other thing before we take our break and come back and have a conversation further about this, is up there you have the opportunity to donate, and as I've said once again, this is the important part about the organizations that we bring in here. This opportunity, I know all of you look at your time and how you can spend your giving, and you're saying, well, Jeff, I've got maybe $5. That's enough. Every dollar that you give, we're going to talk to you how your dollar stays in the state here in a minute and why that's important. But every dollar you give builds up with everybody else who says, all I have is $5. If we get 100 people saying, all I have is $5, and then 200 people saying that, you can see how it builds up pretty quickly. So once again, please go over to nhprostatecancercoalition.org. We're going to take a break. We're going to come back with Kathy and Peter, and we're going to talk a little bit about September and how this will become, when we look at Awareness Month, how we utilize that to our benefit for conversations and for our treatment as well. Let's take a break. Right back on the roundtable.
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3: Welcome back to WFEA. And of course, my name is Jeff Chittister. New Hampshire Prostate Cancer Coalition joins us and share some of their personal stories as they've been through, how they found out about prostate cancer, how they are affected, and what are some of the things that they've carried through with those stories in their own lives.
4: When we talk about this too, and I love bringing this fact up, men are their own worst enemy when it comes to their health. 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I'm actually speaking from a person of experience. And we also have people who are experienced through this particular issue as well. And I hope this is encouraging you as a loved one in that life to not let them continue to be their own worst enemy and talk to them about that. And I know that you may seem, and I'm talking to the wives and the moms out there, that you may seem like you're nagging them. Don't worry about it. 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Trust me when I tell you, they get the inflection of your love in your voice, and that's what they need to hear, and that comfort is really very important. 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Check them out. Great resources we're going to talk about here in a minute. But also, I would like to remind you that even if you have just a few dollars, please make that donation. It's well worth it, and we'll talk about how they use that donation. Kathy, Peter, back to you. So September is really the awareness month, and I love that. And light blue. Light blue I had was with stripes, so I hope that suffices. But when you think about, you know, the color and the putting the month aside, when September is here, because it's just right around the corner, how do you go out in the community, and how do you hope people acknowledge September being the awareness month? And I'll start with you, Peter.
5: Okay. We have a roughly about 60 events throughout the year.
3: Wow.
5: Yeah.
3: That's a pretty good schedule.
5: Yeah. We've grown, especially, you know, well, since COVID, then it sort of blossomed. And with the, you know, LTD marketing group, they've really helped us, you know, really get out into the community.
3: Good.
5: And we've partnered with the Payson Center, with Mary and John Elliott Foundation, the Selinsky Cancer Center, the Dartmouth Cancer Center up at in Lebanon, and we're working on the Wentworth Douglas Hospital.
3: Oh, nice. My neck of the woods.
5: An event with them. And so, yeah, so we go out into the community. We have, matter of fact, starting in September right here at the Stark Brewery, you know, right below. We have Chills Care is doing every Friday night. They have, you know, wonderful bands, we'll be there with a table.
6: Right. And we may even talk a little bit.
3: Oh, yeah.
5: What is it, the 18th September? The 18th, Giddy Up, that Chill Cares, you know, that's one of their big events.
3: Oh, yeah.
5: Here at the Stark, and that's on a Friday night. I think it was the 18th. Was it the 18th?
6: It's Friday.
5: Yeah.
6: Every Friday in September is going to be here at Stark Mill. And
4: well, that's part of your target audience, too, because, I mean, as you mentioned, too, Kathy, you know, when you look at September and you look at Awareness Month, you actually have two targets. Right now, the people that you seem to be hitting the most are certainly that the women in men's lives. That's an important detail because this is, guys, make sure you understand what I'm saying here. This is a really important observation that I've made throughout my life. Women just seem to be more in tune with their health than men, and I don't know why that is, but this is really an opportune time for us to reflect both as men, but also that special person in our life that helps us stay healthy. It's nice to answer those questions as well. But, you know, in September, when you think about some of the other things, you know, you ramp it up and you get more awareness out there, and people are much more willing to hear you during their awareness month. Mm-hmm. You know, when you think about that and you tell your story, what are some of the things that you talk about that helps them understand the awareness of what's going on with prostate cancer?
6: There's been so much in the news lately, and I love to capitalize on the Super Bowl ad that Gronkowski did.
4: Brilliant.

0: love that. Love that. You know, relax your tight end. It's only a blood test. it's so meaningful and so funny and so easy to talk about, because men seem to be really put off by that. Women have these screenings that aren't particularly comfortable either.
1: Sure.
0: But we're a little better about doing that. But I will say, during the month of September at these events, and we have seen that many of the men are stopping now.
1: Good.
0: And quite frequently will say, oh, yeah, I think I've had that. Do you know your number?
2: No.
1: Yeah.
0: Not really. It's possible you didn't have that, because
1: right.
0: it's not an automatic addition to your blood screening. So you have to be proactive.
1: Yeah, it's interesting, too, because, you know, I just went through another recent blood screening. And so my doctor actually had that full regimen, including that, on there again. And so I do look at all those numbers. And you know, the really great thing is you get used to now knowing what the numbers mean. I think
0: exactly.
1: that's part of the education that's important, because, as you said, you know, doing that constant monitoring is really pretty important as well. You know, when you tell your story, and let's just go ahead and take the audience of men, how do you approach men on this conversation? Because you just gave, you know, during that first segment, you made it really seem comfortable what you were going through and how you interacted with all the people that are going to be part of coming up with a solution. But they're listening. They're going, it can't be that easy.
2: No, when we, you know, Kathy and I don't know, it was because we were teachers, because you
1: okay.
2: know, we're invested in it. When we have a table set up, you know, we just... did one. Kathy did one this past weekend, and then before that, we were at the the Union Leaders Silver Lining event over in Exeter, and we're going to be doing their Manchester one in October. But yeah, I mean, we say, hey, how you doing? We'll, you know, we shout out, you know, how's your PSA? How's your prostate? You know, people, you know, will give us a look, but they, you know, a lot of them giggle, and
0: yeah.
2: they're starting to come over. You know, and your reference that, you know, women are better at their, you know, health care, you know, maybe it's because of nurturing. And
1: sure.
2: men have this macho thing that, you know, I can withstand anything, you know. And I think that's one of the barriers, you know, besides the physiological position of the prostate. And people, you know, don't understand it, because it's, you know, out of sight, out of mind. You know, until, as you know, as both you and Kathy referenced, it is the silent killer, because
1: correct.
2: You know, okay, I get up, you know, four or five times a night to go to the bathroom. Okay, that, you know, that's an issue with your prostate, maybe an enlarged prostate. You know, doesn't have to be prostate cancer. That's where we say
0: right.
2: to men, you know, get that PSA done. And once you have that number, then you reference that back every time you go. And I had a friend who retired a couple of years ago from the Nashua Fire Department, and because he hears me talk about prostate cancer all the time, he said, you know, I had my last physical, you know, before I left, and I said, oh, what's my PSA? I want to have a PSA test. And his primary care, and this is just 2 years ago, said, ah, no, you're fine. You had too many false positives,
0: oh.
2: which drives Kathy and me crazy.
1: Yeah.
2: But he insisted. He said, no, I want to know. And so he said, okay. So we had, I mean, it's a $34 blood test.
1: Right.
2: So he had it. He's in, you know, his numbers are very low, but he knows now. And so the next time he goes around, you know, he'll see those numbers. What are my numbers? Are up, down, you know, are they static? You know, so that's the key. And, you know, because men, you know, don't like to talk about it, you know, that's, you know, sort of a roadblock for us.
1: I like how you introduced that, though, and I think that's really pretty important, because, you know, you and I are talking, and I know men are listening to this. Just the matter-of-fact way to approach the question, or at least to ask for the test, is something men are comfortable with. You know, it's kind of like, and I don't want to equate men to cars, but, you know, once again, we don't wait for the light to come on. We can say, hey, could you just take a look at this? And just, okay, now I feel better. The other thing, though, Kathy, and I want to bring you into this conversation, is that, you know, there are certain signs, and we're going to talk about those signs in the next segment, but there are also, you know, sometimes we ignore the signs because we think that they're a routine part of our life. I'm run down. I'm not doing well.
0: Right.
1: Maybe I drank something I shouldn't have drank. And mm-hmm. it is funny. Do you find that one that is a danger in there, and that sometimes maybe those in general practice forget to listen to those common signs and say, okay, these common signs typically add up to an issue.
0: Right. I think it's when they all come together.
1: Yes.
0: That's when they start to pay attention. I feel badly when women get the reputation of being the nag.
1: Oh, you should feel badly. No.
0: But again, as you said, there's love in their heart and
1: yeah.
0: and in their voice, because prostate cancer affects the whole family. It's not just
1: yes.
0: the man. It's also what we experienced in our family. I have two sons. They get their PSAs checked regularly. We don't want that to happen. So we have these great bookmarks, thanks to LTD again. And the little bookmark says, don't let your Prince Charming be an ogre. And I love that. So I found that now at these events, I take that bookmark and I hand it to the women, and it starts a conversation. And they laugh, and it starts a conversation that we need to have.
1: I think that's a good point, too, and it's starting the conversation. And also, I think what's become abundantly obvious, and I think that Gronk commercial was really very important, that, you know, we have to get past the barrier of age on this conversation as well. Please remember that, you know, we keep hearing wait till 40 or wait till 50. No. We're going to talk about that in the next segment. Guys, I would like to remind you to go over to the New Hampshire Prostate. You can go to NH Prostate Cancer Coalition, all one word. We're going to put it up online, so if you're actually flying down the road right now, don't think you have to remember it. But if you just type that in, NH Prostate Cancer Coalition, it'll get you to the website. But it's nhprostatecancercoalition.org. 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They help educate us beyond September. We'll go ahead and do that right here on WFEA's Roundtable.
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4: Hi, Jeff Chittister. Of course, this is WFEA. We're going to continue our conversation with the New Hampshire Prostate Cancer Coalition. In this segment, we're going to talk a little bit about some of the ways that you can find out about prostate cancer and what are some of the warning signs that

0: we should be sharing with each other. You can check them out online at nhprostatecancercoalition.org. Please do that. Not only just for the resources and find out a little bit more about them, but there's two things I'm going to remind you. Donations are always helpful. So any donation that you can give, that's important. The second thing is that I know we have a lot of HR people. We have a lot of companies. We have a lot of small businesses that listen to this show. When was the last time that you invited someone like the New Hampshire Prostate Cancer Coalition to come in and talk to your team? I also know that come after September, around October, you're doing your annual fairs for companies that come in and provide services to your employees to set up tables so your employees can have access to that information. Usually put pizza at the end of the hall. Invite the New Hampshire Prostate Cancer Coalition to come and just make a presentation or just be there to hand out stuff. These are wonderful little things you can do with the teams that you love. You want these employees to be healthy. You want them to come in and have long careers with you. And last but not least, before we get back to Kathy, because she told a wonderful story and I want her to tell it again, we have a lot of tradespeople who listen to the show. You're all at your cruise right now. A lot of you do that. Guys, you are the perfect audience to have certainly the New Hampshire Prostate Cancer Coalition come and talk to you, or even if you just let them come and hand out their brochures and talk about it, it starts the conversation. The starting of the conversation is the most important factor, guys. Kathy, you told us a story. I'm going to ask you to repeat it. So you go and you go to a local place. You can go ahead and give the name of the place. But you bring up a really interesting way that we have to think about how we bridge this conversation. Would you please share that again?
1: Yes. I go to Carrabba's yes. in Bedford. I live close by. And my husband passed away 12 years ago. He did all the cooking. So. Now, I have used that for 12 years
0: that's the reason
1: why I go to Carrabba's so much. But I like to sit at the bar and chit-chat with people. I've gotten to know them all very well there. And so quite frequently they'll say, oh, the mayor's here tonight. And people look at me, the mayor of Carrabba's, not Bedford, Carrabba's. And,
0: why didn't they call you the queen of Carrabba's? Yeah, that sounds like a better title.
1: They like the mayor.
0: Okay.
1: People will say, oh, you're the mayor? And I'll say, oh, I come here a lot. And then I lead in with a story about my husband doing all the cooking and how I come. And my favorite thing to make for dinner is a reservation. So
0: nice.
1: I chit-chat with the people and talk about why I'm there. And that casual conversation has been... I feel like I've made a difference in the number of people's lives because we casually have that conversation. And it's kind of funny. You know, I call myself a barfly because I really do feel that those one-on-one conversations, or one-on-two, because the wife is quite frequently there,
0: correct,
1: makes such a big difference.
0: What's casual is the way, you know, we'll go over to Peter. It's the way men receive the information the most. My dad, I never knew this when I was growing up, but my dad would often take us out to the basketball park and we'd play basketball. And during that time, he would be telling us stuff. But it's that kind of casual approach that he wasn't telling us to do it. It was just he was imparting wisdom while we were playing hoops. But it is the casual conversation. Peter, I do have to ask you, when you think of some of the basic symptoms that are out there, you mentioned the getting up frequently to go to the bathroom and stuff like that. What are some of the things that you noticed or have heard people talk about that a lot of times we don't immediately put a bell to far as symptoms?
2: You know, there can be... you know, some stomach irritation.
0: Yes.
2: And one of the things that I think people need to know statistically is that, you know, diagnoses for prostate cancer are increasing a bit, but statistically they're fairly steady.
0: Okay.
2: The 1 in 6 or 1 in 8 men will develop prostate cancer. The spike in the last few years has been with stage 4 prostate cancer. And that's because, you know, one of the reasons, because men didn't get their PSA checked. And
0: right.
2: Primary care doctors were like, okay, again, too many false positives. And then all of a sudden, a dear friend of mine, one night Kathy's heard this story multiple times, but he was heading over, he and I were heading over to UNH for a hockey game one Friday night. And, you know, you're talking about your health. It was, you know, just the two of us. And he said, oh, I got to go
1: that's
2: in.
1: That's age.
2: Yeah. I got to go in for an MRI next Wednesday. And I said, you know, what's going on?
0: Really?
2: He said, well, my primary care thinks that, you know, I may have a hernia. I said, okay. He said, you know, so I've had some stomach issues. So when I, the following week, heading back over, the, you know, for another hockey game, and I said, hey, how'd you make out with the MRI? He said, oh, well, good news, I don't have a hernia. I said, well, what's the bad news? He said, I have stage 4 prostate cancer.
0: Oh, my goodness, and he waited that long to tell you.
2: Yeah, I said, what? And he's, I said, well, what were your numbers? He said, well, I didn't know my numbers. My doctor didn't believe in the PSA. And he said, when I went to Dana-Farber, my numbers were 59.
0: Oh, Dana-Farber.
2: And 4 is the tipping point. Kathy's husband, numbers were in the 600s. You know, so that's the kind of thing that, you know, we're worried about. So your symptoms, because it's the silent killer, they're very easy to ignore.
0: Correct.
2: You know, and people will put up with getting up to go to the bathroom. And it may just be an enlarged prostate, which,
0: yeah,
2: again, there are treatments for. And
1: I think, you know, one of the, I don't know how common it is, yeah, but men in your, blood in your urine.
0: Oh, yeah.
2: Yeah.
1: That's another one that, you know. Again, it could be from exercise. It could be for any number of things. But
0: right,
1: that's one that's you pay attention to.
0: And also, guys, I would remind you, too, the self-diagnosis is the worst thing in the world. it is important, certainly, as a gauge that you clearly think that there's something wrong, but you really need to expand out. And I think Peter brought up a really good point, too, because everything you just described, I've gone through in that sense. And, of course, my physician made it a point of saying, well, we're also going to check this box off, too, if we're in this mode. So don't be afraid, too. To say, you know, what about, just say that to your physician.
1: Absolutely.
0: What about prostate cancer? And get the answer back and see where they are. And also, don't be afraid. Most insurance actually are paying for blood tests now. So, because they think it's kind of neat that they get ahead of the game instead of waiting for the game to suddenly put you in the hospital.
1: Be proactive about your health.
0: Be proactive. Once again, we're talking to Kathy and Peter, of course. We're talking from the New Hampshire Prostate Cancer Coalition. Remember, their website is nhprostatecancercoalition.org. Over there, there's a wonderful resource missions for you. When you talk about some of the resources, before we talk about the groups that you have and why groups are still important, what are some of the other things people will find over at the website, you know, that you make sure that you offer them to help the conversation?
2: Well, you know, I mean, information on, you know, on prostate cancer.
1: New research
2: that's going on.
1: Great articles.
2: Yeah, one of the things that men have often told me about, and Kathy, is that, well, I don't want to talk to you. One person came up to us at the union leader event in Nashua in the spring and said, he walked by, and this is a health fair.
0: Yeah.
2: So obviously he's concerned about his health. He walks by and he looks at us and he says, I don't want to talk to you. And I said, well, what do you mean you don't want to talk? Come over and talk to me. And he said,
0: you're a nice
2: guy,
0: Peter.
2: I'm not talking to you. And he walked away.
0: Oh.
2: But then he made the circle. He came back and I said, you're ready to talk to us now? And he said, no. And he walked away. Well, the third time around, coming close to closing time at the event, you know, he said, okay, all right, I'll talk to you. I said, well, what's your concern? He said, I don't want to have a biopsy.
0: Oh.
2: I said, they're not comfortable. He said, have you ever had one? I said, I've had 3.
0: Yeah.
2: I said, but you know, that's not your starting point.
0: Right.
2: You know, your starting point is that, you know, that PSA and that number. I said, and now with what's happening over the, you know, the course of, I don't know how many years, but now you don't jump into a biopsy.
0: Right.
2: You jump,
1: absolutely,
2: if your numbers spike, you know, that's an indicator. They usually, well, I think 100% of the time now they have an MRI biopsy, which looks at the entire prostate, and it will show lesions on the prostate. Then, you know, when they do a biopsy, then they can focus on that area. I remember my 3 biopsies, you know, they hit you, you know, like 13 times with that needle, which is uncomfortable. But you tell people, I'd rather find out and go through some discomfort then find out I have stage 4 prostate cancer.
0: You know, that part of the interview was probably one of the more important parts of the interview, and everything has been important so far, is that you just explain to a lot of people that there's so much misinformation out there.
1: Absolutely.
0: That they think, you know, they get into a car and they're expected to go 60 miles an hour right when they get out of park, and it doesn't really work that way. And that was really kind of brilliant, Peter, how you kind of walked that person through understanding that, look, we're getting better at this. And starting at a lower end is usually where it starts to begin. And almost inevitably, it'll start that way as well. NHProstateCancerCoalition.org, and that's the kind of information you find out. So once again, if you have that reluctance, and I know some of you are thinking right now, all I'm going to do is get a birthday cake that says 1 in 6 and then see what the answer is back. Well, let's take a break. We're going to go back. We'll talk a little bit about the group meetings and kind of let certainly Peter and Kathy summarize the rest of this.
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7: Welcome back to WFEA. 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What are some of the services available to you? What are some of the things that certainly the New Hampshire Prostate Cancer Coalition is doing to help you with prostate cancer?
8: You know, guys, as we wind down, as I said at the beginning, you know, don't let my questions get in the way of your answers. In that larger sense, you were sharing a recent, a recent revelation within science that, you know, when we look at other cancers, there's a kind of a correlation in the bigger sense.
9: Absolutely. Research now is saying that, and this is current research, that if your the grandmother or mother had breast cancer or ovarian cancer, the men in that family line are more likely to get prostate cancer.
8: And it's another red flag for...
9: Absolutely. Absolutely. Because quite frequently, you know, men didn't talk about it, still don't, but you didn't know if they had prostate cancer. So, but the women are pretty open about breast cancer and ovarian cancer.

0: cancer. So now we know.
1: Well, you know, the other thing, Peter, you mentioned getting the blood test. And the thing I thought interesting as I was listening to you talk, getting that first blood test and then keeping it up annually, the first ones help set a benchmark.
0: Right.
1: In two places. One, to see what your number is at that point, but also starts the just casual conversation you should be having about this. You know, do you think people do that enough, or what are some of the things that you, when you get a chance to talk to physicians, say, look, this is why these annual tests on this are important for that gauge?
2: Yeah, I think that, you know, when we talk to men, and as Kathy alluded to earlier, you know, they'll say, you know, are you, you know, getting tested? Are you having your blood test? And oh, yeah. And then, well, what are your numbers? I don't know. I'm sure they're okay because the doctor didn't say anything. You know, so, knowing that. But one of the things that I think is important in a terms of a fear factor for men is that, you know, when you get the initial blood test and the PSA marker,
1: yeah,
2: you know, if you get it early enough, it's probably going to be okay, you know, and you just watch it over the years. But one of the things in my personal case is when Dr. Jurisol told me, well, you know, you have a very small amount of prostate cancer, you know, here are your options, you know, surgery, radiation, you know, and so forth, and active surveillance. And then I tried to do my research. And so I chose, and my wife and my family chose active surveillance. And I have a slow-growing cancer.
1: Okay.
2: You know, and we watch it every year. But I think the other thing in terms of research, there are, you know, I did a test early on called the Prolaris test. And what that did, it took a sample of my cancer cells,
1: mm-hmm.
2: which the doctors keep, and it is a gauge in determining the rate of cancer growth. And in my case, I came back, the numbers indicated that my chance of developing prostate cancer in a greater amount was very low. You know, so they said over the next 10 years, you have like a 7% chance of developing, you know, more prostate cancer. So those are the tests that are out there. So in the past, you know, people and doctors, when they heard the C word, you know, about
0: right.
2: prostate, oh my God, I have to have it out. I don't want any cancer in my body. So, you know, they went through the prostatectomy and radiation, seeds, all, you know, and that scares a lot of people.
1: Yeah.
2: The other
1: yeah, of course
2: thing
1: it does.
2: I'd like to, and Kathy brings this up a lot, is the history of your family.
1: Right.
2: You know, it. A lot of families don't like to talk about what, you know, grandpa died from.
1: Sure.
2: You know, or grandma.
0: You or know, even no. They don't even know.
1: No.
2: Hardening of the arteries.
0: Right.
1: Right.
0: One of the things that I think before we end is that there's a support group.
2: Oh, yes.
0: And, you know, some of this information that Peter just shared is the kind of thing that is shared at the support group. I'm so impressed. I really am so impressed.
1: Yeah.
0: With the how candid and open these men are at the support group. There's wives there also, and I'm so impressed because we go from them walking past us where they don't even want to talk to us to being so open and sharing, you know, erectile dysfunction, the incontinence, you know, what kind of pads to wear. I mean, it's amazing.
2: Yeah, and
0: we had one gentleman who said, I didn't even realize that I needed the support group until I came.
1: I'm so glad you brought that up too, Kathy, and Peter wants to talk about that a little bit too. I think, you know, once again, we have a lot of listeners who may be in treatment already. I didn't know that this support group exists. It's important for you and that person in your life that is helping you through this journey that you actually get into a support group, one, for just all the information, but also to let yourself know you're not alone. I think that's
0: absolutely
1: important. NHProstateCancerCoalition.org. We are up against a short time. Peter, do you want to talk anything about support group and anything else you want to talk about?
2: The Prostate Cancer Support Group of New Hampshire. And we meet, we'll start meeting, and we had July and August off, but we'll be meeting again starting in September, the third Wednesday of the month. And it's up at the Groponi Mazda dealership.
1: Yes.
2: They'll give us free use of
1: they're wonderful
2: their conference room upstairs. David Braderman is the head. and
0: Peter Ozeki.
2: Peter Ozeki is second in command,
1: right. Yeah.
2: And he does the website. And yeah, Kathy is right.
0: And it's also Zoom.
2: Yeah.
0: So you don't have to, if you're away, you can still get in on the conversation.
2: And they always have. We either have a video from one of the national cancer groups talking about prostate cancer, different aspects of it. Diagnoses, what you're going to go through after you have, whatever treatment, and then, or a doctor, or a nurse, or mm-hmm. a physical therapist who
1: nice.
2: Only deals with prostate cancer patients, and what do you do? How do you, how do you strengthen your bladder after the procedure?
1: Nice.
2: And as Kathy said, the people, 25, 30 people who come every month, it's amazing. And they're
0: really
2: they're so
0: impressive.
2: Grateful that they've come to this. And thanks to LTD, we're getting a lot of hits on our website that they send the people's name and their email address. And so we address them and say, hey, if you need support, if you're going through it, just send a note to somebody who wrote and said, hey, I just got diagnosed. I need to ask questions. I need some help. And so I said, well, you can call myself or Kathy anytime. And I mentioned the support group. And I tell you, even though I have a small amount of cancer and I could become very lackadaisical,
1: mm-hmm.
2: Going and listening to people, it takes your fear away.
1: Okay, right. Oh, yeah.
2: These men and their support group, their wives, significant others, they've made it through all this stuff. And so, you can do it. Is it, the best thing in the world? Well, no cancer is fun to have. But if you catch prostate cancer early, you're going to live a long and healthful life.
0: And early detection.
2: It's all about
0: early detection.
1: Well, and it's not pure 100%, but it is very close if you get it early. The percentages are vastly improved by that early diagnosis.
0: It's a very treatable cancer. The earlier it's detected.
1: Incredible. Once again, guys, we've been talking to Kathy and Peter, of course, from the New Hampshire Prostate Cancer Coalition. You can find out more by going to nhprostatecancercoalition.org. For those of you who are going through this, even if you're past the treatment stage, but you're in the active surveillance stage, or any way that you're related to this conversation related to prostate cancer, you can belong to this support group. I think that's the other thing we forgot about. Okay, I've done my treatment. I'm all set. No. It doesn't work that way. You really need to be able to engage and re-engage in this conversation. The other thing I do want to point out before we let Kathy and Peter say goodbye is that let's stop the age barrier, too. Remember that when this option is provided for you, and ask early and often. That's, Gronk made it very clear on that commercial, and that commercial was probably one of the most viewed commercials
0: Absolutely.
1: That they had. So that was a really important thing. Don't think that we're just talking age barriers, but also the inability for sometimes men to take charge of their own health. Those are the kind of things we talk about over at the website. They help you with all that stuff, and it's a great website, resources right there. And last pitch for you guys, please donate. If you do have an opportunity, don't think it's too small. If you are a company getting ready to plan out your yearly donation schedule, make New Hampshire Prostate Cancer Coalition one of your choices as well. And also, don't be afraid to invite them into your company. Final fits before we get ready to go, real quick.
0: I guess I just want to say early detection. Get there, go to the doctor, find out.
1: Excellent, Peter.
2: Yeah, I have to agree 100%, especially we haven't mentioned African Americans are higher risk of prostate cancer.
1: Early there.
2: And if you're a veteran, if you served in Vietnam, if the Middle East,
1: check those out.
2: Agent Orange.
1: Guys, thank you so very much for coming in.
0: Great.
1: We'll post
0: this
1: up later on.
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7: Hi, this is WFEA, and of course, my name is Jeff Chittister. Don't forget to join us every Monday through Friday starting at 6 a.m. Of course, you'll hear wonderful guests like Amy Swear. She's one of the nation's leading constitutional experts. In this particular segment, we talk about a recent survey regarding gun myths and gun facts, and what are some of those, especially as they start creating legislation. Amy, how are you this morning?
8: I'm well, thank you. How are you?
7: Outstanding. Thank you so very much. There's a couple of things I noticed. You know, I do follow you, and our station follows you as well, so our listeners get a chance to see some of your posts as well. And I thought this was interesting. I'm glad you put this up, too. You mentioned the 2001 National Firearms Survey as well from Georgetown Professor Bill English, and now he has a new version, 2026. Now, what is the purpose of this study? And let's kind of let's find out a little bit about what was in that.
8: Yeah, so both of these studies, taken 5 years apart, are without a doubt the most comprehensive, wide-reaching, and largest surveys of gun ownership and gun use, trying to figure out to the greatest extent possible, right, sort of the numbers that we all toss around, you know, between gun control activists, between Second Amendment advocates, right? How many gun owners are there? How many of them own these types of, you know, quote-unquote assault weapons, and why? Why do they own them, right? How often are they using them defensively? What are the demographics, right? Are guns really just a, you know, middle-aged white man's game, or is this something that Americans of very diverse backgrounds, you know, stand behind and understand and exercise this right? And I think it's important, again, to understand, why is there this 5-year gap? Why is this Professor Bill English doing this again? And it's because in 2021, when, again, the largest survey ever conducted, he got a bunch of results and published a study that made waves, and yep, gun control advocates hated it. Right, because it told them that gun ownership is widespread, that Americans really, really like the types of guns that gun control advocates hate, and that they're using them for all these sorts of lawful purposes, including an insane number of defensive gun uses every year. And they found every little way to nitpick this study. And there were some things, you know, with like some of the wording that could have been better, but sure, Nothing that could have undermined the actual integrity of like the magnitude of numbers that Bill English got. But he humored them anyway, right? And so he redid this study because they had just tossed it under the rug and said, it's entirely illegitimate. So he's like, fine, I'm going to redo it, and I'm going to address every single little nitpicky concern you have. I'm going to make it new and improved. And he does it again. And I got to tell you, this backfired on gun control advocates, because the numbers he got and the data he compiled 5 years later addressing all of their little nitpicks is actually worse for gun control and better for the Second Amendment than anyone could have ever imagined. It turns out even more Americans own AR-15s or similar guns. Just the data points in here, and we can break these down point by point, just absolutely incredible.

0: it's a good day for the Second Amendment.
1: And once again, most comprehensive, most researched, that would be the first thing many anti-gun advocates would don't like. It's kind of like garlic to a vampire when you have that kind of data available to them as well. Amy Swearer joins us, of course. We post her information up online, Advancing America Freedom. The interesting thing, too, is that I do like it when you challenge somebody who takes pride in their work. I know you guys over at the AAF do this as well. When you're challenged, you come back and you make sure that everyone understands the validity of the points that you're making or well-researched. So I think that's great. I'm sure that Professor English was like, okay, fine, I'll rise to the occasion. Let's go ahead. What are some of the data points that when, you know, whether it's somebody like myself who is just a firearms owner, but also somebody who believes in Article 2A here in New Hampshire and the Second Amendment, can kind of gravitate towards, but also people who are kind of on the fence on this, Amy, who are, you know, what is the truth here? What are some of the things we need to worry about? Because I just hear the villainization of gun owners. What are some of the key points that are important?
0: Yeah, well, let's start with, I think, the most chronologically important one about AR-15s, right? Because okay. The Supreme Court is about to hear this case called Viramontes about the constitutionality of these types of bans. And what gun control advocates argue all the time is that AR-15s and similarly, you know, AR-15 sort of being the stand-in for all of these semi-automatic assault weapons, that, you know, well, these are not commonly owned and they're certainly not commonly utilized for lawful purposes, right? That these are just weapons of war that have no place in civilian hands, no defensive purposes. But so he asked about this. And it turns out not only are these insanely popular, we're talking about 1 in 10 American adults, not just 1 in 10 Americans, but 1 in 10 American adults own at least one of these. And it's over 30% of gun owners own these, something like 26 million American adults. And if you look at so-called, I would just call them standard capacity magazines, but large capacity magazines, we're talking now, it's slightly more likely that a gun owner has one of these magazines than doesn't have them. And what's important is that even despite state efforts to ban these sorts of weapons and these sorts of magazines, ownership has increased since 2021, widespread across the board. And again, it's not just one demographic. It's when you cut this down, it doesn't matter ethnicity, it doesn't matter social class, it doesn't matter state. Even in states that try to ban these, right, just incredible numbers of Americans. And then he asked why. Why do you own these guns? 80% of individuals who own these guns own them specifically for defensive purposes. Either, they don't say, oh, it's for hunting, oh, it's just for fun. They say, no, it's for either defense inside the home or defense outside of the home if, God forbid, something terrible happens.
1: Right.
0: And here's the kicker. They're not just blowing smoke. When you look at defensive gun uses, the estimate they come out to is 16% of defensive gun uses actually do involve a rifle of some kind. So again, he's getting to the data points that undermine the foundations of what gun control advocates claim about these sorts of weapons. And I think too, it also just shows how much of an uphill battle gun control advocates have.
1: Yeah.
0: Good luck getting 16 million of these guns out of the hands of 26 million American adults. It's mind-boggling how they think that's going to be possible.
1: And we're going to post a survey up online, guys, so you have an opportunity to read it yourself. I always like to remind people once again that, you know, they use the word assault to make it sound more ominous. The pen that I'm holding in my hand is an assault weapon if I use it the way I want to use it. So Amy Swearer joins us, of course, Advancing American Freedom. The interesting thing, too, about that study, too, the factor is why they own that weapon, because you and I, as people who've been around firearms and shoot firearms, we know that they're easy to train on, they're accurate, they also help with almost any situation you're in, whether it's urban or remote. It is a very useful firearm in general. But the study also talks about, that more and more females are now gravitating towards firearm safety, firearm ownership, and firearm use, even in these weapon classes.
0: Yeah, absolutely. And this is actually, I think, one of the better examples of how, there were some ways that the 2021

0: survey could have had some better wording. So the 2021 survey asked, you know, about the demographics of gun ownership, and it got some like really, really high numbers of female gun ownership. Estimated, I think, like 42% of all gun owners were female.
1: Goodness.
0: And this surprised a lot of gun control advocates. And what the conclusion that they came to was that, well, women just didn't understand the question, right? That you just had a bunch of married women who, when asked about gun ownership, well, they were counting their husbands' guns. Right, they just didn't understand the question. So this time, Bill English specifically asked them about individual gun ownership and says, exclude, do not include, guns that are owned by a spouse. And even asking that question 5 years later, the proportion of female gun owners is now up to about 45.5%. Gun ownership amongst women increased proportionally when he asked, specifically, exclude your husband's guns. How many guns do you own? And it turns out women understood the question. They had good reading comprehension. They did actually own those guns. And now they own more of them. And we know this, and we can discount the sort of, well, they just, it's their husband's guns theory. No, women actually are incredibly invested in the right to keep and bear arms.
1: Wow, that response to that study is kind of misogynist, by the way, Amy, that they would think that. Georgetown professor Bill English did a study in 2021, now has done a new study in 2026. Amy is helping us understand this a little bit more. You know, Amy, when we look at certainly the big case that's going to be going before the Supreme Court, I'd love to get an update on that and kind of remind people why that is. But when you take a study like this, and it's not like you and I talk necessarily just to politicians, we're out there advocating, we're trying to inform voters who are actually going to be part of this policy point, you know, how should, you know, certainly when we think about this, that, you know, voters should walk away from what they're hearing from the study? Because you and I both know this becomes, depending on the wane that is going on in the political cycle, this becomes, it's a top one or two issue. And they spend a lot of money to counter these types of surveys.
0: Mm-hmm. No, they absolutely do. And again, just sort of the mind-boggling thing about this is, why is it that the Second Amendment advocate, right? Well, I mean, and Bill English, he's sort of neutral on these issues,
1: yeah,
0: right? But why is it that it's not coming from the gun control side, these comprehensive, nationwide, nationally representative surveys? Why is this not coming from the gun control side? And it's because whether it's things like this, or you go back to the 1990s when the federal government, in the victimization surveys asked about defensive gun use, got a whole lot of answers and data they didn't like, and they just sort of like threw it under the rug, right? So I think it's important, two things that I'll say, right? I think it's important, look for the people and the scholars who are trying to do the right thing and to study this efficiently and effectively and in the best ways, even if it comes to conclusions they don't necessarily like. Look for those individuals, that scholarship. But from a voting standpoint, some of the data that you can pull from this shows just how much anti-Second Amendment laws matter, mm-hmm. right? So one of the most incredible points of this is that in just 5 years, the percentage of American adults who say that they are at least sometimes now exercising their right to bear arms in public, the study calls them public carriers,
1: okay,
0: has increased by 60% in just 5 years. And I think so much of that can be attributed to two things. One, we did have Bruin come out in 2022, and that forced states like California, New York to start handing out concealed carry permits, even if they're expensive and time-consuming and burdensome. People can now access them. But the second thing is that in that time, you also had 12 states become permitless carry states and give people that easier access, remove those barriers for mm-hmm. them to be able to exercise their right to armed self-defense in public spaces. And you see the results of that. You see the results of state governments looking for ways to remove barriers to the Second Amendment, and it worked. Americans saw that, and now they get to experience that. And I don't think you can understate the importance of what you see in that data when it comes to how we vote and the legislatures doing the right thing with respect to the Second Amendment.
1: Yeah, Amy, and the doom and gloom that came out, because New Hampshire is one of those states, the doom and gloom that was part of the, before the legislative body passed that, was doom and gloom, and of course they didn't look at the study. But now, once again, many years down the road, we are the safest state in the nation, and that's part of the reason why as well. Hey, Amy, can I carry you over to the next segment? I do want to finish up one other thought on this, but also get your sense on the most recent hearings in Congress regarding birth terrorism that is going on in American birthright citizenship. Can I hold you over?
0: Absolutely.
1: Okay. Once again, guys, we're going to talk to Amy Sawyer. We post her information up online. Don't forget, check out Advancing American Freedom. We post their link as well. Let's take a quick break. We'll back in just a bit on WFEA's The Morning Update.
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1: And welcome back, of course, WFEA. 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We continue our conversation with constitutional expert, of course, Amy Swearer. And this time we talk about the congressional hearings that were held this week regarding birthright citizenship, and in particular, tourism birthright citizenship. Let's go ahead and listen to Amy.
2: You and your colleague Hans, who we've had on the show often as well, when we look at this congressional hearing, they're looking at specifically, when we talk about birthright citizenship, they're looking at the rise and the documented issues with birthright tourism. You know, and so far in the early parts of this hearing, it is amazing to me. I knew it was prevalent, but it is just overwhelming how overloaded our system is in this type of abuse on our citizenship.
3: No, it really is a very significant problem. And it's sort of twofold, right? Because you have, on the one hand, individuals who I would call

0: call them like true birth tourists, right? They are coming here entirely for the purpose of obtaining American citizenship for their unborn child. A lot of times they're paying companies to do this. Trump issued an executive order, and they've changed some of the federal regulations so that now it's at least easier to refuse temporary visas for women when you can prove that they're really just here for this, for primarily at least for the purpose of not like tourism or any other legitimate quote unquote pleasure activity, right? But just to give birth, you can revoke their visas, you can deny them entry, but it's actually quite hard to prove that a lot of the time, and it's unclear like how much that's working. And then you also have sort of this broader category of individuals who are still here temporarily, but more long-term, right? Mm-hmm. So they have a student visa, they have a work visa. And this is a much, much broader category of individual, and then they bring their spouses over on the spousal visa. And they're, you know, expected to be here for a year or 2 years, sometimes 3 or 4 or 5 years. And it's a legitimate thing, but they also sort of plan to have a kid and then bring the kid back to their foreign country and raise them as a foreign citizen who also just happens to conveniently now have an American passport. And that is, I would say, it's quasi-birth tourism, right? It's there, but you can't prove it, and it still results in the same end, right? You have these quote-unquote U.S. citizen children who really have no attachment to the nation except being born here, but they're raised to be loyal citizens with an allegiance and participation in the life of a different nation until it's convenient for them to come back. So I think all of these things, you know, even when we're talking about birth tourism,
1: right,
0: it undercounts sort of this broader category that is also problematic in the same way.
1: And once again, we're talking to Amy Swearer, of course, a lot of information in that one statement, advancing American freedom. What is the constitutionality, or is there a constitutional conversation being had that if people come here and they come here and they're for the stated purpose to do tourism, or they come here on a visa as a student, stuff like that, what is the constitutionality of putting provisions on that granting of that visa or that permission to come to our country that would basically say, look, while you're here under this visa, if you do happen to have a child, it will not be considered an American citizen. I mean, was that even discussed, or am I just really reaching on this one?
0: Well, so I think under the court's recent birthright citizenship decision in Barbara, you can't do that.
1: Okay,
0: but you can, I think, and you can do other things, and I think the most effective way of looking at this is to, because you're barking up the right tree, right? But it's actually to prevent the birth in the first place. Now there's sort of an array of options there, but one of them is to, in the way that you're suggesting, put conditions on there saying you agree as part of your visa not to give birth in the United States. And yes, if they violate this, right, their child would still be considered a U.S. citizen. However, you could change some federal regulations to do a couple of things. You could make that a deportable offense, right?
1: Okay.
0: So if you're here on a student visa or a work visa and you or your spouse, in violation of the visa condition, gives birth to a now U.S. citizen, congratulations, your kid has citizenship, but we can immediately remove you from the country. You lose your job, you lose your student visa, your place in your university. And I think this is the key, you can declare the parents who violated this condition permanently inadmissible into the United States. Now, why does that matter? It matters because when that kid now grows up if they come back to the U.S. as a U.S. citizen, those parents are now ineligible for family sponsorship visas. So that kid can't now sponsor those inadmissible parents to come back and get their green card and become citizens themselves. And that's a huge loss of a benefit that a lot of these individuals want to receive. Similarly, if you allow pregnant aliens into the country, you can make a condition, right, that we're not going to allow you in unless you show concrete evidence, concrete plans to leave the country prior to, like, some date of viability, right, where it's unlikely they're going to give birth in the United States. And if they can't show that, you can refuse them entry to begin with. And I know to a lot of people that might sound harsh, right? Yeah. Like, oh, you don't want pregnant women here. Well, no, that is in the interim sort of the option we have, right? Because constitutionally, yeah, that's the way that you prevent this birth tourism activity. And if women just abide by those conditions of their visa, which we place plenty of conditions on these visas,
1: we do,
0: it's not nearly as harsh as just saying, fine, we're not letting tourists into the country anymore, right? We're not going to let women into the country anymore. There's a lot harsher options. This is actually just normal in the scope of how we treat people who are here temporarily. You have to abide by certain conditions.
1: Well, and we do have to get onto a same footing as most of the Western world, too. I think that's the other thing is that not only are we being abused, but when you look at the rest of the Western world, they have really how they approach it is much different than how we approach it, and we really need to get in line with that as well. Amy, we're up against a hard clock. This is Freeform for you. Any final thoughts?
0: No, I just always appreciate you having me on, and especially on these two very important issues. And I encourage people to go look at the tweet, look at the Bill English study, because it's 60 pages of just incredible data that affirms the importance and how Americans understand the importance of the Second Amendment.
1: Outstanding. Always a pleasure to have you on, Amy. You have a great rest of the day. Have a great Labor Day weekend. And remember, LFOD, live free or die.

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6: 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Mark Stebbins Community Center opens next week on the west side. What is it? What is its history? And what was its journey from conception to being built? And we're going to talk a little bit about that and the opening next week. Janine, how are you this morning?

0: I'm great, Jeff. How are you?
1: Outstanding. I'm going to have you introduce yourself. We're going to have a wonderful conversation. Such exciting news over at the Mark Stebbins Community Center. So many things going on. And all the pressure's building up. And so it's really kind of neat that you guys are getting to see some things of your hard work actually coming to fruition as well. Introduce yourself for the listeners, please.
0: Sure. Good morning, New Hampshire.
1: Yeah, nice.
0: My name is Janine Tuzingya, and I'm the project facilitator for the Mark Stebbins Community Center.
1: That's nice. And we're going to talk a little bit about what that means as well. But some people who may not be aware what the Mark Stebbins Community Center is, it is... fast becoming, you know, certainly a lot of people talk about certainly all the work you're doing up to this point too, but it is exciting. You know, the West Side is excited about it, but the whole state is excited because they see that, you know, what you guys are going to be able to achieve is something that's going to be able to emulate across the state, hopefully, to kind of mirror those kind of projects. So tell people a little bit about the center.
0: Sure. So the Mark Stebbins Community Center is a brand new facility that was just constructed. The idea is to bring multi-tenant nonprofits together in one facility.
1: Brilliant.
0: To serve the needs of the community. And so it's located on the west side of Manchester. We are up on the Kelly Falls Community Housing.
1: Nice.
0: So right up by Rock Rimmon Park. And it's a 20,000 square foot facility. We have two anchor tenants, and that is the Boys and Girls Clubs of Greater
1: Nice.
0: Manchester. Yeah, and Amiskeg Health is the second anchor tenant. And so then we will also be having lots of other services provided by other nonprofits that will be coming in, not living in the building, but providing services and referring to services. So, for instance, we're partnering with the New Hampshire Food Bank, and there'll be a community food pantry in the building. And then we're also partnering with Community Action Partnership of Hillsborough County, and they are going to be providing community navigators or opportunity navigators, basically case managers.
1: I like that. Mm-hmm. I like that better, opportunity mm-hmm. navigators. That's kind of neat. It seems, Janine, so common sense. Which genius thought of this, though? I mean, really, when you think about it, and I know that this is why you guys have moved towards creating the center, is that the services are all over the place. And then the collaboration, I know, existed, but it was invisible, right? But now this opportunity, one, this is just a brilliant idea. Mm-hmm. And two, the collaboration will become that much easier across the board. Who thought of this?
0: Yeah, well, I must give credit.
1: Give me all the names.
0: Yes. So this was originally a vision of Mark Stebbins.
1: Okay.
0: And Mark Stebbins, for those of you who are familiar, it was the CEO of Procon Construction.
1: Correct.
0: Mark was a visionary in many ways.
1: Mm-hmm.
0: And Mark and his wife, Sally Stebbins, are also great philanthropists, and they have and continue to invest in Manchester and the state, and are really partners with many nonprofit organizations, bringing really important programs to fruition through their philanthropy. So Mark unfortunately passed away mm-hmm. in June of 2021. But before he had passed away, he had met with the former mayor of Manchester at the time, Chris McCracken, the CEO of Amiskeg Health, and some other folks, really wanted to have this come to fruition, a multi-tenant nonprofit center specifically serving the west side of Manchester. So this was Mark's vision for sure.
1: Mm-hmm.
0: There were other folks who also had the vision, but Mark was the catalyst to bring it all together. And so when he passed away in June, later that year, that fall, some of his very, very good friends came to the Stebbins family and said, we would love to, you know, raise some funds and do something in Mark's honor, but we don't know what that is. What do you think, Stebbins family? And so at the time, and now, John Stebbins, who is Mark's son, is serving on the board of the Boys and Girls Clubs of Greater Manchester. On the other side, Diane Fitzpatrick, the CEO of the Boys and Girls Club of Greater Manchester,
1: yes.
0: and Chris McCracken of Amiskeg Health, had been talking about this collaboration as well, along with Mark. And so they said, well, let's see if we can actually make this happen. So in November of 2021, we got 30 community members together, and these were community leaders on a Zoom call, because that's what you did in 2021, and said, okay, here's the concept, this multi-tenant nonprofit center on the west side. How can we actually do this? And so we so many people came together, you know, the city, the health department, leaders from many nonprofit agencies, the school district, just really partnership all the way. And through years of planning, over 200 volunteers were involved.
1: Incredible.
0: Along the way. And fundraising, we were able to launch the project.
1: So I do want to talk about what next week looks like, because this is really, you guys must be so excited, because, you know, it's been a hard journey. It's a lot of hard work. I don't think people understand the nature of pulling this all together, not just the construction of a facility, but, you know, bringing everybody together, start building your team. Mm-hmm. Tell us about what next week looks like and what people can expect.
0: Yeah. So on Wednesday, September 9th, the community center will open its doors for the first time.
1: Ooh, so look at that. This is an audio medium, folks. If we could have a camera on Janine right now, you are just glowing. That is so, it's such exciting news.
0: We are so happy, and we cannot wait to bring these services to the community. So what someone can expect is that the Boys and Girls Club will be there providing after-school care for kids from kindergarten through fourth grade. So that includes, you know, afternoon snack, dinner every night, and also lots of enrichment programs after school, mentorship, all those great things that the Boys and Girls Club does. Then we have a beautiful playground, we have a soccer field, we have a basketball court, a beautiful gym. That's all the Boys and Girls Club space. Which is the Jordan Singer Youth Enrichment Center.
1: Nice.
0: And we're very excited about that. And then if you have a healthcare need, any primary care need, mental health care need, you need a vaccine, there's Amiskake Health, which has a beautiful clinic there with 8 exam rooms, lots of different specialized services. And, you know, it's transportation services as well. So those are the two anchor tenants, and anyone can, you know, you can sign up for those services and then come and get those services. And then the center part of the building is the actual community center. Within that community center, we have 2 community meeting rooms that folks can use.
1: Wow.
0: So you have to sign up for it in advance, but they are available to the public. And nonprofits or businesses that might want to have a meeting or a program there. We also have the community food pantry, as I mentioned, and we're really excited about that. So to bring, you know, healthy, culturally appropriate food to a community that really, you know, the West Side is a food insecure community.
1: Correct.
0: Unfortunately, no grocery stores at all. So, you know, we're happy to be contributing to some solutions there. And then also within that space is the Community Navigator Program, or Opportunity Navigator Program, that we had mentioned.
1: And we're going to take a break here in a minute, and I want to go back to that because I think that's a wonderful position. I like how it's named as well. Are you completely filled up? Are you looking for more people that potentially could be part of the center as far as companies or nonprofits?
0: So we're, you know, always open to partnerships for sure. You know, we have several organizations that are looking at and we're talking to about having programs in the center. And, you know, along the way, we've had great partners who also might have programs there.
1: Sure.
0: Waypoint, Granite YMCA, Easter Seals, you know, lots of Granite United Way. But we know that the needs of the community will continue to change and evolve, and we want to make sure that we are nimble enough to do that. And so, yes, we are open to any kinds of partnerships. If we can work it out, that would be great.
1: Yeah, the hard work doesn't stop, right? Mm-hmm. I think that's the important part. Let's go ahead and take a break. We're going to come back with Janine and talk a little bit more about certainly the Mark Stebbins Community Center. I'm going to post the information up online, so if you're driving down the road, well, it's an easy kind of name to remember, markstebbinscommunitycenter.org. We'll post that link up on all our social media so you have access to that as well. Not only, once again, I always remind people to our listeners, this is your opportunity to be advocates for these wonderful places that are in our community. And I also know other communities, they hear about this wonderful opportunity and they're going to watch with certainly anticipation, because more and more communities find that these types of centers are necessary. Let's take a break and we'll be right back right here on WFEA's The Morning Update.

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8: Hi, Jeff Chittister. Of course, this is WFEA. Join us every Monday through Friday at 6 a.m. We continue our conversation about the Mark Stebbins Community Center that's opening up on the west side. How did they come up with some of the services that are going to be focusing on helping the community? There was a special way they did that. And also, how can you connect if you want to go ahead and find out more about the Mark Stebbins Community Center? Once again, we're talking about the Mark Stebbins Community Center. Of course, the Stebbins family is just absolutely wonderful. We've had John in here. The kids are just tremendous. So there is this wonderful legacy that has been built. And of course, it's now ready for really this launch that is so important to the community as well. I do want to touch on a couple things. The partnership, getting the land, getting all that. I mean, once again, this is, in a nice way, I'll tell you, it's a three-ring circus, right? You had to handle a lot of things all at once. Mm-hmm. Tell us about the partnerships that helped establish where it would be built and how that happened.
9: Yeah, that's great. So, you know, of course, you can't have a community center unless you have a place to actually build it on.
8: Yeah, common sense.
9: And so, you know, we spent quite a lot of time actually looking for land, which is a difficult thing on the west side. Because it is such a densely populated area, there isn't a lot of open land.
8: Sure.
9: We did have a parcel in mind, but it didn't work out because of various reasons. So I mentioned those 30 people that were on that first call.
8: That must have been a wonderful webinar.
9: That really was, yes. And one of the people that was on it was Kathy Natchez, who was the executive director of Manchester Housing Redevelopment Authority. And so Kathy, you know, she was on our planning committee, several different committees. She's been following all of this. And then she said to us, when that land did not

0: come to fruition that we were looking at. She said, you know, I might have a solution for you. MHRA, or Manchester Housing Redevelopment Authority, had submitted plans to the city probably 10 years ago, I'm going to say, to build new housing on Kelly Falls property, revamp the housing that exists there, sure, and to have a community center be part of all that. But they did not have a partner or the funds to build it. And so she said, we have the land. You have the gumption. You know?
1: I love that.
0: So they spent 6 months working with HUD to get a 3-acre portion of land released to be owned by MHRA. That happened. And as a result, they leased that land to us for 75 years for $10 a year.
1: Oh my goodness! What a what a brilliant collaboration, and that all, it just all came together. Because I know you and I joked as we were getting ready for the interview that the oddest ways we meet each other and how a problem gets solved are usually in that kind of collaboration that isn't online. That is just brilliant. How did you decide on the services too? Because this is, you know, you didn't make this decision in a bubble. I like how you kind of described it to me. But how did you decide what services will fit really well in this community center?
0: Yeah. Well, we looked at research that existed, you know, community health assessments that, that the health department have done. CMC does one every year. Community Action Program does it as well. So we looked at it and we said, okay, what are the needs of the West Side? And there were 9 needs that were identified.
1: Okay.
0: Said, okay, the research tells us this, but what do the community members of the West Side tell us? Because that's really what matters. So we ended up taking all of those 9 needs and formed a survey. And we asked some very simple questions, and it was, would you use these services? Would you refer somebody to use these services? Nice. And what else do you need? Now, we translated that survey into 10 different languages, and we sent it out through the school district and lots of nonprofit partners on the West Side. And we also had community listening sessions across the West Side to really understand. And the things that came back were exactly what is in the center. So it was before and after school care for my kids, a safe place for my kids. It was access to health care, access to mental health care, access to food, community meeting spaces. And then the biggest thing that came back loud and clear was, okay, I feel like I could use all these things, but I have absolutely no idea how to access them. I don't know if there'll be someone who speaks my language when I come in to talk to someone about it. I don't want to tell my difficult story 5 different times. So, yes, I need it, but I don't know how to do it. So, so that's what we decided to launch the Community Navigator Program in partnership with Community Action.
1: You know, once again, you make it sound so simple. So kudos to you. And I think that, you know, most of our listeners, and I know the complexity of putting something like this together has been brilliant. I think the Community Navigators is another part of that. Even just by naming them, I love how people think about the name that really suits the neighborhood in that regard. Because once again, you know, a caseworker always just, you know, once again, just sounds so cold. But a navigator is always, we all love our GPS. Thank goodness we know how to get places too. So when you think about this, remind people once again, opening the doors next week, remind them. And how should people reach out to you or connect with you regarding, if they would like to help you, potentially give you donations, because you do accept donations, but maybe participate in some of the services that are there?
0: Yeah, that's great. So, again, we open our doors on Wednesday, September 9th. And the community center itself will be open Monday through Friday, 8:30 to 4:30. For now, we'll see how that evolves.
1: Sure.
0: Anyone can go to our website, www.markstebbinscommunitycenter.org. 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
1: Nice.
0: And when you're there, if you want to make a donation, you're certainly welcome to do that. But there is information on the website about how to access services. And so you can, there's an email address as well, info@markstebbinscommunitycenter.org.
1: Yes, it's a great page, very useful. Mm-hmm. Good job on that one, too.
0: And then you can also just call us at 603-207-1129. And you can also just come to the community center and, you know, we'll see what you need and how we can help.
1: And once again, guys, we'll post all that information up online as well. We're going to be broadcasting from Chez Vachon for our counter conversations on certainly September 18th. So we encourage you guys to visit us there, but also we hope that you come over and talk a little bit more about the center because we'll be right in the neighborhood.
0: That's awesome.
1: And I think it'll be really good. I do have to ask you one thing, and you're very humble. I appreciate that, Janine. I like when people are very humble. A lot of people put this effort in. What would you like to say to all the people who really helped you, your team that is going to be with you during this opening? What kind of joy are you really thrilled, especially when that door opens?
0: Yeah, what a great question. Well, I think gratitude, gratitude, gratitude. You know, there have been so many people who have gotten on board with this vision, so many people that came right at the very beginning, nonprofit organizations that said, hey, I don't know if I'll be able to have some programming in the center, but we know that this is necessary.
1: Cool.
0: We just want to help with the planning. So many donors who stepped up here in New Hampshire and also nationally because they loved Mark. You know, and so, but there are so many donors here who just believe in that the West Side deserves to have everything that the East Side has.
1: Yeah.
0: So, and so we've had just so many volunteers and a wonderful, you know, design and construction crew. It's just really, really been, you know, what is it? Chris McCracken says, takes a village to raise a child. Well, it takes a community to raise a community center.
1: Oh, that's kind of cool. That's really well said. Once again, guys, we'll make sure we post this information up online. There's other ways that you can go ahead and help out. But also, if you get a chance, make sure that, especially if you guys are on the West Side, I know we have a great listening audience over there as well. This is now in your community. Think of ways that you can help support it. If you're not necessarily somebody who may need immediate need to the services that will be provided, keep talking to them. And also, as I said, think about ways that you can help support them. Just ask them. Reach out to them as well in general sense. Wonderful conversation.
0: Thank you so much. I really enjoyed it.
1: I'm so thrilled with you guys. I think it's just very special. So kudos to you and your entire team to making sure not only that this happens, but it's going to continue as well. So good stuff.

0: more stimulating talk for New Hampshire, this is WFEA.
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8: From ABC News, I'm Wayne Cabot. It's a timeless American tradition. Labor Day weekend ends, hardcore campaigning begins. Think you've seen a lot of that so far? Just wait. 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
1: What about illegal alien truck drivers who violate driving laws in Massachusetts? 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And she gave him a CDL. And he killed this state trooper, just drove off the road. But nobody ever mentions that.
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0: they're like, here's 25% off, go get a new Fitbit. And I was like, no, you're missing the point. Like, you have a product that is not of high quality, but a high price point. So I did a lot of research, and everyone I knew was really happy with their Apple Watch, so I made the switch. So I've had my Apple Watch for about a year and a half. I got a new one last year. Just, I cracked my screen. It was my fault. So I got a new one. And I noticed about 6 weeks ago that my battery wasn't holding, like it was dying around 4 p.m., 5 p.m. every day. And I was like, this is not okay. So I went into Apple, I made my Genius Bar appointment, and they said, oh yeah, your battery is degraded, but it's not bad enough to like use your Apple Care and replace it. So do you want to just get a new one? I said, no, I have Apple Care.
1: Well, I also, yeah, that's it's the magical 80%. If the battery health is under 80%, then it's probably degraded, and then that's when Apple gives you a battery replacement for free, or you spend $79 for a new battery if it's out of warranty.
0: Correct. But then I said, but it's not even lasting 12 hours. I have Apple Care. Can it just be replaced? He's like, well, I'll make a note, and, you know, once it gets bad enough, we'll replace it.
1: Oh, well.
0: And I looked at him and said, I paid $500 for this, including my Apple Care, and if you have a product that doesn't even last 1 year, why would I keep being a customer of this product?
2: And that's why you bought the Apple Care, for things like this.
1: Exactly.
0: Correct.
1: Exactly. It feels like a shakedown. It does.
0: It does.
1: You know, that
0: it does.
1: It does. And, you know, there are certain things that you can do. I mean, you know, you can make sure that you disable the always on display. You turn off background app refresh. You disable notifications. It's probably not lasting as long as you would like to, because you have all this stuff going on while you're working throughout the day.
2: I wonder if her Oura Ring could also learn your cycle.
1: I think it does. Don't even think about making me do that. Don't even think about it. All right, new warning out from the FBI this past week. If you've been scammed, you have to watch out for the scammers again, because they're impersonating the FBI office, reaching out to you, offering to help you.
3: And they already know. I don't. Gullible is such a harsh word to use. Susceptible? Does
1: yes.
3: that sound kinder? They already know you're susceptible to something like this, and so they know they can come after you again.
1: Can you say that again?
3: Susceptible?
1: But they're also using fake IDs.
3: Okay.
1: And so they really are doing. So if you've been scammed, just be on the lookout for that stuff. And yeah, you are more likely going to become a victim again. 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
3: 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All right, let's take some phone calls. What do you think?
4: Do it.
3: Jennifer in Cedar Falls, Iowa. Hi there, Jennifer. Welcome.
5: Hi there, Kim. Thank you for taking my call and sharing all your wisdom over these years.
3: Oh, my pleasure. So how can I help you out?
5: Well, I have a question on using AI correctly and helpfully. I was diagnosed with cancer a year ago, and after all my treatment, it has come back.
3: Oh.
5: And so I'm being treated, or I'm going to start another treatment, but I guess it's hard to advocate for yourself because I know there's tons of stuff out in the world. I was wondering how to use AI to put in like specifics and see if there are trials or other treatments around the country that maybe I should call some other hospital about. I'm being treated at very good hospitals,
3: okay.
5: But just wondered about that. And how to use the AI, how to specifically use it.
3: Well, you know, first of all, I'm sorry that you're going through this because it's a very difficult journey, to say the least. You know, I haven't experienced it personally, but I was my mother's caregiver while she was diagnosed with pancreatic cancer. And it was tough. It was really, really hard. They gave her 3 months to live. She lived almost five years. So a lot of it has to do with treatment. And she did participate in clinical trials, as you mentioned. What I would do is I would sit down and, of course, remove any type of medical ID number, even the last four digits of your social, whatever personally identifiable information that you may have. And then I would open up, I'm going to go a little on this, on the fringe here too, just to let you know.
5: Mm-hmm.
3: I'd open up three windows and I'd have ChatGPT running, Gemini, and Claude, and Perplexity, all four at the same time. And I give them the same prompt. And I'm going to email you what the prompt is, Jennifer, so you don't have to write anything down. But basically, the prompt will be, this is what I have. This is what I've been diagnosed with. This is what I've tried. What other treatments should I be looking at? And what clinical trials do you know about that I should be exploring? And give me five questions that I should ask my oncologist today. Okay. And then see what ChatGPT says. And then I would put what ChatGPT says into Gemini and say, This is what ChatGPT says. What do you think? And then go down the line and go back and forth with these four different AI bots, because you'll get different answers until you narrow it down to what you think might be a decent answer and some different options for you. And then I would fire up a laptop that I'll never use again. I have one. It's a little Chromebook I spent $150 for. That's not tied to anything. And I would go to China. I'd use DeepSeek. And DeepSeek, in some ways, is superior when it comes to things like this than what we have in the United States. And then see what DeepSeek says. And then start putting it all into one master Google Doc, so that this way it makes sense to you.
5: Okay. Wow. Okay.
4: Wouldn't this also be an opportunity to use an agent, especially when

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1: 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Again, call, send us a message, and we'll do our very best to get you an answer right here on the show. And speaking of questions, a little later this hour, we're going to open things up and get to some of your listener health questions. So if you've been sitting on something, a symptom that's been nagging you, a supplement that you're just not sure about, a diagnosis that has you confused, I want you to stay with us because we want to hear it and we want to help. Now, sitting across from me today is the man who needs very little introduction if you've been a longtime listener. But for those of you who are newer to the program, let me do this properly. Dr. Bob Martin is in the house. Welcome, Dr. Bob.
2: Hello, Dr. Brockman. Good to be back on the show with you and with our amazing listeners.
1: Well, it's an honor to have you here because today's topic is one that's on a lot of people's minds right now. We're going to tie it together to a lot of what we talk about on this program, and we're going to talk about resilience and reinvention and what it really means to take care of yourself for the long haul. Today, we're going to talk about the life, the health, and the legacy of Dolly Parton. Now, before anyone out there rolls their eyes and thinks, well, wait, this is a health show. Why are we talking about a country music icon? I want you to stick with us because Dolly's story is in many ways a masterclass, if you will, about, just the longevity that we talk about on the show. But I think Dr. Bob and I were going to throw a few twists in there and also talk about, she was definitely very disciplined on self-care. And that was over the course of her lifetime and career. And remember, this is a woman who has been a public figure for well over 60 years. So we're talking about 60 years of touring schedules, recording sessions, the cameras, the bright lights, and really that relentless pace that would break most people in a decade. So she's been at this for over six decades. And yet here she was in her late 70s, still performing and still writing and still showing up with a huge amount of energy that people half her age didn't have. So, Dr. Bob, I want to bring you in here because when you look at longevity as far as it goes in the public eye, we're talking to entertainers, performers, people who live under that pressure, what do you typically see happen in their health over time?
2: Well, what can you say about a person who is as beloved as Dolly Parton is and has been in her life, in her work, in her music, in her charity work? Dollywood. I mean, you could go on and on and on. I mean, I absolutely loved her music. I don't know about you, Dr. Brockman, but every time she was singing, I was just like tapping my feet and singing along with her whenever I could. So from that perspective, I couldn't have loved a country western singer more than Dolly Parton. However, she did live till age 80, the average female in the United States, I think longevity wise, lives till maybe 81, maybe 82 It seems like that's gotten a little bit worse since COVID knocked us back a little bit, both in longevity, male and female. But what I want to point out here, beyond the fact that she's done so much philanthropic work and all of her charity and the good that she's done for so many people for the decades that you pointed out she's been around, I really, you almost hesitate to bring something up like this, but we must, because it must be discussed. When you have somebody that has the kind of influence on people that Dolly Parton did, and Dolly was very outspoken about COVID and getting COVID shots, as many people may know and may remember. During the COVID crisis, somehow, some way, she became involved with Moderna, a pharmaceutical company that had offered up, of course, a COVID shot. I think she was, I don't know if she was a paid spokesman for them, was on their payroll, or she did it just for the sake of believing in vaccines and believing that every man, woman, child, and every animal in the world should have a mRNA COVID shot. She believed it in her heart. She went on television and showed that she was going to get the COVID shot. She did it and was encouraging, not only encouraging people to get COVID shots, but said basically that anyone who did not get a COVID shot was a coward. And that really sort of strikes me in a way that requires a comment. First and foremost, whether it be Dolly Parton or Jennifer Aniston, a dedicated chain smoker, you know, pushing collagen products for stopping wrinkles when we know smoking causes more wrinkles than anything you could possibly do, or Howard Stern, who's a talk show host in Sirius Radio, telling people that if they didn't get a COVID shot and they got sick, they should be denied care in a hospital if they come in sick. I mean, we could go on and on. Dolly, unfortunately, like many other influencers got sucked into the whole theory that medical care is 100% accurate all of the time, meaning that if you get a COVID shot, you're not going to get COVID. And if you get a COVID shot, you're not going to pass COVID on. Both of those were incorrect. The whole thing was a fraud. It's now coming out. The whole thing about where it originated in Wuhan, China, and Fauci and all the dastardly things that he did, and all his accomplices are going to jail. You never ever should take health advice from a layperson, especially a famous person who is going to lead people down the path to potential health problems. I just am so upset about the fact that Dolly led a lot of people into COVID shots, and those COVID shots killed a lot of people. A lot more people than benefited died from taking a COVID shot, and a lot of people are left over with autoimmune diseases and all kinds of illnesses as a result of taking a COVID shot. So it was bad advice. She's got a big heart, had a big heart, and it was just a wrong move on her point, from her vantage point, and I wish she had not done it.
1: And Dr. Bob, you know, and we've had this conversation on air about the influencers and what impact they have on health. And folks, you know, we need to take health from the doctors and the health professionals that you know and trust, and not somebody just speaking on their behalf. It really boils down to, again, you've got to be responsible to be your own best doctor. So, I want to spend some more time on her legacy, maybe some of that, the contribution that she's had to childhood literacy and early childhood development through her Imagination Library program has put free books in millions of children worldwide. So folks, I don't want you to go anywhere. I want you to grab a notebook if you're the note-taking type, because we've got a lot more ground to cover this hour. This is Health Talk America. I'm Dr. Adam Brockman alongside Dr. Bob Martin, and we'll be right back.

0: Dr. Adam Brockman here. 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
0: And we're back. This is Health Talk America. I'm Dr. Adam Brockman here with Dr. Bob Martin. And if you're just tuning in, you can catch anything that you missed at healthtalkamerica.com. That's healthtalkamerica.com. And if you've got a health question for us, our line is open all hour at 800-606-8822. That's 800-606-8822. And before the break, we introduced today's topic, the life and the health legacy of Dolly Parton. And I want to pick up now on a chapter of her story that most of us, you know, hadn't heard of until just recently. And that was her brief but a serious health concern involving the cancer diagnosis. Now, and to be clear with our listeners, the exact type of cancer has never been publicly disclosed to this point. And Dr. Bob and I, we're not necessarily going to speculate on the details that weren't made public. But what we do know is that, you know, Dolly Parton received this cancer diagnosis. She underwent treatment, I'm assuming, right away. And you know, basically moved through this chapter without much fanfare. So, Dr. Bob, I want to bring you in here because even without knowing the specific diagnosis, there's a lot we can talk about clinically when it comes to cancers that are caught and treated on a fast timeline. So what does that combination typically suggest to you as a practitioner?
6: Well, as I watched the videotape of her receiving a COVID shot, her first COVID shot on television, you know, trying to influence other people to get COVID shots because she was working for or getting paid by Moderna, one of the largest makers of, besides Pfizer, one of the largest makers of COVID shots. You know, during that time, I really wonder if she knows what's in that shot, what the constituents are. I wonder if she understands that it's an experimental shot that's never been done before and it's not been well studied. And I also then

find out later on that her cancer, that whatever cancer that she had, and that will eventually be disclosed, she was actually taking experimental cancer therapies during the time in which she was treated and died. So it just seems like Dolly was all in for conventional medicine. We all know that with respect to conventional medicine,

0: Think about Pfizer, the corporation, that big pharma that rolled out the very first COVID shot. They've been in business almost 200 years, and they have cured zero diseases, zero disease cure from a company that's been in the business of healthcare or sick care for almost 200 years, and not one single cure for any disease whatsoever has ever come out of that company. What does that tell you as a consumer, for God's sake?
1: And Dr. Bob, we know fast progressing cancers, they're a different clinical animal than the slow growing ones. You know, some cancers can double in size within weeks rather than months or years. And that rapid growth rate, it actually changes that entire treatment schedule. So maybe she was jumping on board with some of this experimental treatment as a result of how rapidly progressing this is. And I agree with you. Eventually, the exact diagnosis will come out. And you know, there's an important distinction for listeners to understand, because I think there's a common misconception that a fast diagnosis to treatment timeline is automatically a bad sign. But you know, obviously, with Dolly Parton, the outcome, we all, she's very beloved. We'd like to see it different. But for those listening, the takeaway for somebody that's looking at something similar right now, don't delay the screenings. Don't ignore the symptoms that persist. And if you do get that diagnosis, look at where your treatment options are coming from. There's a lot of options out there that we've discussed on the show that might warrant an investigation on your part to become your own best doctor if you have an aggressive form of a cancer. Now, Dr. Bob, I do want to shift into the part of Dolly Parton's story that I think is, you know, it has the largest legacy as far as it goes in modern American life.
0: Let me interrupt you. I'm sorry, Dr. Robert, for interrupting you here. One last thing about this. We know, because oncologists are now saying this, that COVID shots cause turbo cancers, which means they incite, if a person's in remission or their cancer is doing better, they get a COVID shot and it lights up their cancer, makes their cancer worse, makes it spread faster, makes it multiply, and brings them to the end stage of death. So, and this is not me saying it. I'm not an oncologist. These are the honest oncologists who have noticed in their patient population when they got COVID shots, their cancers got worse or their cancers came back. That's all I want to say.
1: Yeah, and that is a very good point that we've seen that conversation really come to head. You know, the further we get out from COVID, those turbo cancers, that is a term that is definitely very, very, very topical in most of our minds right now. So, Dr. Bob, we just got a minute or two before break. I do want to make mention of what I think is a great health point in this whole conversation, and that is Dolly Parton, her founding in 1995 of the Imagination Library, and that's a program that mails free books to children from birth until they start kindergarten. And so I know this is a health show, but I want you to tie in with your thoughts on early childhood literacy. And I think it's one of the stronger predictors of development in also health outcomes that children can have stretching all the way to adulthood.
0: There's no question. The more literate a person, it's been proven, the more literate a person is, the more they can read, the more knowledge they gain and access, the healthier they're going to be. It's that simple. I mean, this has been proven over and over and over again. We need to become a more literate nation. And as we become more literate and more educated, we learn more about health and how to take responsibility and take care of ourselves and take the mystery away from being our own doctors most of the time. Because we can. It's not that simple. It's not rocket science. It's really just doing basic things to stay healthy.
1: Yeah, and you know, Dr. Bob, a child who grows up comfortable with books grows into an adult who is more likely to understand a prescription label or follow a treatment plan or ask their doctor the right questions and advocate for their own care. So, you know, Dr. Bob, Dolly, one of the most beloved public figures of all time, and especially in America, and she leaves this lasting legacy. And I know I love Dolly. I know my wife loves Dolly. Our kids do. We've been to Dollywood. She knows how to really put an impact on millions of Americans, millions of people across the world. Okay, folks, we do got to take a short break, so I want you to stay with us.

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0: to the kitchen for my
1: Welcome back to Health Talk America. I'm Dr. Adam Brockman, joined as always by Dr. Bob Martin. 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And every time we mention the clinic, we get quite a few listener questions. So today, I want to share something a little different. This is a firsthand account from one of our listeners. Recently, Dr. Bob, I heard from a listener, her name was Donna from Scottsdale, Arizona, who reached out to share her experience at the clinic. And I'm trying to sum this up as best as I can. So Donna initially went in for a dental concern, which we talked about a couple different times on the show. And so she had dental work done through their team there. And then she also discussed some regenerative medicine options with them. So after a consultation, she ended up again going for dental work, and then she received EBOO therapy. And folks, that's oxygen therapy administered through ultraviolet blood oxygenation. And Donna, she described the staff as thorough, unhurried, and willing to actually explain the reasoning behind each recommendation rather than just handing her a treatment plan. She said that she left feeling like her overall health had been considered as a whole system, not just a dental issue that brought her in the door in the first place. And she reported feeling noticeably more energized in the days following that EBOO session. So Dr. Bob, I'd like to get your take on this. I know you visited the clinic a couple different occasions. What's your read on the therapies there and on the clinic's integrative approach where in the case of Donna, her dental visit turned into a whole wellness conversation?
2: Well, I think Donna's a wise woman to go to Holistic Care Clinic. My wife and I went there initially to find out what they were doing, to experience some of the care they provide. The second trip that we traveled to the clinic, we brought our oldest daughter with us, who's a registered nurse in a busy ICU medical hospital. And she was absolutely blown away, impressed with what they do. They have doctors and physicians and nurses running the Holistic Care Clinic, and they have a whole branch within the clinic of doctors of dental surgery, doctors of medical dentistry. And some people do start out going to Holistic Care Clinic with, you know, a dental concern, primarily because they think to themselves, well, I went in, my doctor says I need to have, you know, two or three crowns and may have to have a veneer or a filling or an implant, a tooth implant. It's going to cost me about $20,000 to $30,000. And after they get up off the floor, after they hear about the expense, they go, oh my gosh, I can't afford that. I'd have to mortgage my house or my firstborn child. Well, then they find out that dental care in the United States is extremely expensive. And this, you can get the exact same dental care with the same quality and results in beautiful Tijuana with licensed, experienced dentists at a fraction of the cost. And that's probably why she initially went to the Holistic Care Clinic, was to save money and get the same exact procedures done, which she did. And then she found out they do more than just dental care. Besides the fact that they do regular, you know, conventional dentistry, dental implants, tooth fillings, periodontal disease, crowns, fillings, all the rest of it. They also have a biodental department, which helps people to rid themselves of toxic mercury in their fillings by taking them out, according to the Dr. Hal Huggins procedure, which is very important. You just don't want to go into any dentist and have your mercury fillings removed because you've heard that they poison your brain and they wreck your immune system. You have to have it done sequentially and with specialized equipment, so that when you do reduce the mercury, get rid of it and put it in a composite filling in there instead that's a lot healthier, not toxic. You don't want the mercury released into your bloodstream that goes to your brain and your immune cells and everything else. So you got to have it done in a procedure that is invented by Dr. Hal Huggins. Well, then she found out that they offer other things. And this is why my wife and I and my daughter went to Holistic Care Clinic. We went there just to check it out, see what they were doing, because we kept hearing good things about them. But we also wanted to experience the care. So that's what we did. I went through their dental program, had one of the best

0: cleanings I've ever had. Nowadays in the United States, you go into a dental practice and all they do is tickle your teeth. Whereas in Mexico, you actually got a real cleaning like they used to do in the old days. It may take a little longer and it may be a little bit more work on the dental hygienist standpoint. But when you come out of there, there's absolutely zero plaque on your teeth and your teeth are feeling like $1 million again. But we had, in addition to that, intravenous, high dose, slow drip substances going into our bloodstream that typically people would go there to get that had cancer. We don't have cancer, but we don't want cancer. So we use the same treatment to prevent it as we would if we were getting treated for it. For example, Laetrile, vitamin B17 or amygdalin. This has been a cancer cure for decades. It's been suppressed, of course, by mainstream conventional medicine and all these oncologists because they don't want to get out that it actually helps. Not, it's not a cure-all. It's not a panacea, but I'm telling you what, vitamin B17, read about it. Laetrile, amazing. We had intravenous drips of high-dose Laetrile, not because we have cancer, but because we don't want it. Because if that Laetrile finds a cancer cell that's getting started, it will nip it in the bud. That's the idea behind it. And then you mentioned EBOO. I had EBOO, which is where your blood goes out of your body, goes through a machine, it oxygenates it, it gives UV radiation to it, which is like really bright sunlight that kills all kinds of organisms that can create inflammation and generate autoimmune diseases and cancer with these low-grade simmering inflammations from these infections that eventually incite disease. So I had that done and a whole bunch of other things while I was there. High-dose vitamin C, glutathione, we had it all. We had red light therapy done. We got into the hyperbaric oxygen chamber. I'm telling you what, I felt like I was like 30 to 40 years younger after I came out of there, Dr. Brockman. And my wife said, "Now, honey, be careful." I was trying to lift heavy objects that I just shied away from. You know, I was moving and I was lifting these heavy objects down flights of stairs. And she says, "Honey, remember now, chronologically, you're in your seventh decade, but I know you're feeling like you're in your 30s and 40s. Don't get carried away because you'll be flat on your back soon." And so I heeded her warning, Dr. Brockman, but I'll tell you what, it was a great experience and people ought to go there, be it for dental care at a big, big savings or this advanced holistic health care that they provide at Holistic Care Clinic in beautiful and safe Tijuana, Mexico.
1: 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Coming up next, we've got a health comment from a longtime listener that touches on a topic we've discussed at length on this program. 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

0: Welcome back, everybody. This is Health Talk America. I'm Dr. Adam Brockman alongside Dr. Bob Martin. And as always, healthtalkamerica.com is where you'll find everything we discuss on the program, and 800-606-8822 if you want to reach us directly. 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Okay, we've got a health comment that I want to share with you now. So let's go ahead and take a listen.
1: Hey, good morning. I just want to thank Dr. Rob and Dr. Brockman for their great talk we had this morning about the COVID pandemic and the guilt in that. The Dr. Science didn't do his job. And Dr. Brockman, I never took the vaccine. On what I heard from him, and I'm still a healthy 70-year-old man. Okay. So, just wanted to say that and thank Dr. Bob and Dr. Brock for the fine work all these years on the radio. Thank you very much.
0: Okay, Dr. Bob, I want to bring you in on this one because this is a subject you've spent a lot of time on over the years, and I think it's worth revisiting.
2: Well, first, I want to thank that gentleman for the beautiful comment, the beautiful, kind comment that he provided. And I'm so glad to have people like himself call into the program and share their thoughts. And we invite the listeners that are listening right now to the sound of our voices. If you've got something to say, be it positive or otherwise, we're open to it. 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Or if you're not, able to or willing to call in and leave your message on the caller hotline number, you can certainly drop off that email at healthtalkamerica.com. healthtalkamerica.com. All right. So, yeah, I mean, that's the idea. I never once during the whole COVID thing, starting at late 2019 all the way through, never once told somebody directly not to get a COVID shot. That's not my job. My job is to bring the information and bring opinion. I mean, I didn't get it, and I said I wouldn't ever get it. Nobody in my family ever got it. Those are the people that I can maybe help direct and would say to my children, please don't get a COVID shot. But I would never do that for someone that is not connected to my family. That's a decision somebody has to make personally based on information. Hopefully they vet like we did and went out there and said, oh my gosh, no, this is experimental. Please, no, don't do experimental things, especially when it relates to your health that could take you down and create any kind of problem down the road. And now, of course, we're seeing in the aftermath of it that, what was it? I think 80 some percent of all Americans took at least one COVID shot. And now we're seeing the fallout from it, from all these cancers and turbo cancers, autoimmune disease, not to mention heart disease in the form of myocarditis. We've had, expert after expert on the show over the years, from Dr. Peter McCullough to Dr. Judy Mikovits, to all of them coming on here. They saying directly, do not take a COVID shot. Now, these are medical doctors and PhDs saying, don't take the COVID shot. We know too much about it. It's experimental. It's going to be a problem. And I took their advice, frankly, Dr. Brockman, and I'm glad I did. And I'm glad the audience was tuned in during that time. Those people who chose not to get it, like this gentleman who just called in, and we so appreciate him.
0: Yeah. And what you said, our role on this program has never been to tell people what to do with their own bodies. It's been to advocate for informed consent, for that transparency from the public health institutes, and for patients having access to the full range of information before making a decision, which we didn't have. Everyone's individual health history, the risk factors, the circumstances, they're all different. And that's exactly why blanket mandates without individualized medical judgment, it's a concern to all of us, and it should be a concern to all of us in the medical community. What I will say is this, regardless of where someone landed on that particular decision, the broader lesson holds true for every health choice that you'll ever make. Ask those questions, request data. Talk to a practitioner who knows your full history. Don't outsource your health decisions entirely to a mandate without understanding the reasoning behind it. And I'll add that for any listener currently navigating decisions about their own immune health, vaccination status or schedule or general preventive care, the fundamentals we talk about on this program remain constant regardless of which side of the debate that you land on. Support your immune system with quality sleep, nutrient dense diet, and also supplement where you need to, whether it's vitamin D or zinc, regular movement, stress management. These fundamentals apply whether you're vaccinated, unvaccinated, or somewhere in between. And they are the foundation that any additional medical intervention builds upon. So our recommendation for anyone with questions about their own vaccination history or immune status is always the same. Bring your specific health history to a trusted practitioner. Ask the direct questions about the risk and the benefits as they apply to you personally. And also don't be afraid to seek another opinion if you feel rushed or dismissed. So to our listener, our longtime listener, thank you for listening as many years as you have. And thank you for trusting us enough to share your story. That's the kind of loyalty, and that's exactly why this program has lasted as long as it has and why we keep showing up every week to do this work. All right, so coming up next, we're going to close out this hour, tie everything that we've discussed together, and leave you with a practical health tip that you can start using today. I want you to stay with us. Health Talk America, we'll be right back. Something big is happening, and I want you to be the first to know. 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
0: And that brings us to the close of this hour of Health Talk America. I'm Dr. Adam Brockman alongside Dr. Bob Martin. And before we let you go, let's tie together everything we covered today. Dr. Bob and I, we open this hour with the story of Dolly Parton, a woman who is beloved by all of us, who's weathered decades of the public pressure, and she's quietly modeling that over the long term. And we wanted to focus a little bit on the health and such with her story. We talked about her legacy through the Imagination Library and how something as simple as putting those free books into children's hands has a ripple effect on even their own health. And so, Dr. Bob, I want to get your final thoughts or maybe a health tip to leave our listeners with.
2: Yes, Dr. Brockman, I want to have people believe that their health and investigating decisions that they make regarding their health is as important as buying a refrigerator and a car. It has been shown that people will do more due diligence, will do more research when they make a big purchase like an automobile or a refrigerator or some furniture for their living room. They'll do more research related to the value of that and the and everything about it, then they will making major decisions about their health. And the reason for that is they give up that due diligence when they see a doctor, believing that the doctor knows everything, will make the right decision on their behalf. And so they, with a leap of faith, just go along with everything their doctor says. That can be a fatal error, just like in the case of Dolly Parton with these experimental cancer drugs she took, or the turbo cancer shot she may have taken in the case of COVID-19 shot in her arm. So your health is precious. Remember, human beings are capable of making mistakes every single day, including your doctor. And the more knowledge and the more information you have, the better off you're going to be in the end.
0: Thanks, Dr. Bob. And to everyone who's called in today, wrote in today, or if you've been listening for years, thank you. 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That engagement is the whole point of what we do here. And if you've missed anything from today's show or you want to dig deeper into anything that we discussed, you can find it all at healthtalkamerica.com. And if you've got a health question of your own, our line is open at 800-606-8822. Call anytime and we may just answer it right here on the air. Thank you again for spending this hour with us. Keep asking the hard questions. Keep advocating for your own health. And keep showing up for yourself and, you know, to become your own best doctor most of the time. I'm Dr. Adam Brockman alongside Dr. Bob Martin. This has been Health Talk America. We'll see you next hour.

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0: This is Handle on the Law, marginal legal advice where I tell you, you have absolutely no case. Lee, hello, Lee. You're up. Welcome to Handle on the Law.
1: Yeah, hi, Bill.
0: If you're on a speakerphone, we're getting off that right now.
1: Oh.

0: will feature dozens of speakers, including Todd Blanche, the attorney general, a position that usually avoids these hyper-political events.
1: ABC's Olivia Rubin. President Trump scheduled to speak on both nights of that two-day gathering. I'm Mike Dubusky, ABC News.
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